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1: What is going on, and happy Saturday. This is Las Cruces Rocks, and tonight we're going to do something special. Me, Tone Deaf, and Johnny are combining our shows together to bring you some live music down here at the station. We are at 121 Wyatt Drive. We're back in the corner if you want to stop by and check us out. Otherwise, we're going to jump into our first band. This is Immoral Minds from Las Cruces, and right after their set, they're going to jump into the station and say words.
2: All right, guys. We're Immoral Minds. We're from right here in Cruces. We'd like to thank Get Thousand for having us, and this first one's by Pantera.

0: right.
1: Jesus.
0: Thank you. All right. Next one up is an original. This is called Short Fuse.
1: Yo, what is with this mic? You hear that? It's cutting out.
2: Yeah.
1: Is it? All right.
2: It's back for the moment. All right.
3: It's actually me here in the studio messing up. That was completely my fault.
0: It's common in
1: older mics. Yeah.
0: Next one up is an original, the Short Fuse!

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All right, on the bass, we got Nick. On the guitar, we got Bryden. And on the drums, we got Ari. I'm Yo. Next up is another original. This is on streaming platforms in case, you know, you want to know the taste of this. Here is Severing.

Thank you! All right. Who wants more? All right. These next two are also on the EP that is coming out real soon. Stay tuned. This is Half Empty!

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This is

0: Fuck you! All right, we have one last song for y'all.
1: Yo, all of y'all, get back, kind of get close, get close. Don't be scared. We don't buy it, I think. Do we? Oh, okay.
0: You stop doing that.
1: Yeah, we had a fetish for it. All
0: right. This is my Sepultura. This is Propaganda.

0: Thank you!
1: And that is Immoral Minds. They're going to break down here for a second. I'm going to see if I can get my voice coming out into the parking lot. Hold on one second. Parking lot, can you hear me? Can you guys hear me? Can you guys hear me?
0: Thank you all for coming out. And thank you to get off. Thank you.
1: Let's see. Hello, hello, hello. Can anybody hear me? Can you guys hear me outside? Can you hear me outside? Hello, hello, hello. We are doing this live. Hello, hello, hello. It's working. Okay, awesome. They can hear us outside. So that was Immoral Minds. They're from here in Las Cruces, and they're pretty young guys. They do some thrash metal, so you wouldn't think that they're between ages of like 15 and 19, I think. So pretty cool stuff. I've known them for quite some time. They're always doing shows around, so do what you can to get to one. They're going to break down for the next couple minutes, and we're going to do a little in-studio interview and BS sesh with them. Just watching to see if they're coming in. Can you hear me in the parking lot? Oh, they can hear me in the parking lot. Let's make this a little bit louder. Okay, cool. Immoral Minds, you ready?
2: It's like kind of quiet out there.
1: Is it kind of quiet?
2: PA's buzzing.
1: So. PA's buzzing? Okay, so we don't want to get it too high. Is this a little bit better?
2: Nope.
1: Nope, nope, nope, nope. And get some music playing for you guys while we wait for them to pop in. Little bit of dead air.
3: Just one second.

Just having a little bit of tech hiccup. I'm trying to get connected to the Bluetooth real quick. Here we go. And I'll play you some music.

0: That's only going through my phone. Johnny, I need some help in here. Trying to get some music going. Are you connected to Bluetooth?
1: I am.
0: Okay.
1: Are we not doing anything right now?
0: No, I'm going to come out and help real quick. I'm going to toss on some music. I turned on Melancholy Hill by the Gorillaz. You want to toss that on? What do you want, CD6? Okay. This is live radio, everybody.

0: All right. Can you guys hear me in the station? Yes, sir. What are you yes siring me for? Hold on. Let me get your mic turned up. Everybody talking to their mics.
1: Everyone talk.
2: Hello?
3: Hello?
4: Hello?
3: Hello?
1: We can hear you like from the monitors, not from the actual headphones.
0: There's going to be the black box in front of you. It has some volume knobs on it.
3: We're doing our own producing now.
0: Test 1, 2.
1: Oops.
0: Can you hear it? Okay, give everyone some volume. You guys can all hear me, right? Bryden, can you hear me?
1: Nope, still no.
0: There's nothing coming through. Okay.
1: You can say all the nasty things you want about Bryden in the meantime.
0: Okay, we got this. Hold on. Can you hear me now?
1: There we go. In one headphone, yeah.
0: Okay, cool. That's fine. One yep. headphone is what we'll... Everybody hear me?
1: Yep.
0: Okay, I've got a yes, sir, right there. Right, let me turn you on real quick. Immoral Minds, who is everybody? What do you do in a band?
1: I'm Diego Siggy on guitars and vocals.
3: I'm Brian Melendres. I'm a risk taker. I'm playing. I play lead guitar.
2: I'm Ari, and I hit stuff.
5: I'm Nick, and I do bass.
3: Okay. You play the bass?
5: I play the bass.
0: Are you ever going to learn the other two strings?
5: No, absolutely not.
0: No, not at all.
1: He barely knows the first one.
5: Hell no.
0: You've been through some lineup changes and like getting things right. Like, what makes this current iteration of Immoral Minds the right iteration of Immoral Minds?
1: Well, there's not a single issue to be had here. Not a single complaint I can have about any of the members, except for Bryden. But
3: I can say the same about you, George.
0: Uh-oh.
5: Get to shows on time.
1: Ari, yeah, he's just extremely solid in his work. Great personality. He's for sure, like one of the like really great finds for us to have in the band. Perfectly fits what we were looking for at the time with our replacement. And same goes for Nick. Like Tack left, you know, for college and stuff. So it was just a natural course of the band. And so from there, we were about to send into a panic like we usually do whenever we lose a bassist, but. Thankfully, we remember that we have Nick's, and Nick is actually like a pioneer for me because he showed me Death of the Band, so and then that's a huge influence on our music. So it's like a full circle kind of thing. So.
0: Cool. And you've been on a show before. You were the second show I did. We went and recorded an interview over at the garage and did a live performance. So that was fun. But since then, you guys have done a lot of shows. You're playing here in El Paso. Is that pretty much it, or have you gotten outside of the Las Cruces, El Paso,
1: outside
0: Gravity Force Black Hole?
1: Outside of this area, not so much, because right now we're trying to look for the right moment, because we did see a lot of bands starting to, like we saw a sudden surge of everybody going to Albuquerque in April, and at first we were trying to, like, get on that, but then we saw that it wasn't exactly sustainable, because, you know, not, like, those scenes weren't recognized, like, they weren't familiar with them and stuff, and sometimes bands got thrown on shows that like didn't exactly fit their niche, and so right now we're looking at hopefully doing some shows with these guys, Electrocuted as well as Iodine over there, who fit our style and stuff. So right now we're with Infected Crow, and so we're trying to set some stuff up with them to get over there.
0: Sounds good. Yeah, that's, and there's a lot going on. It seems like there's more and more things going on here in Las Cruces. Like we see like the skate park shows. You guys are always up doing the skate park shows, and I remember the first one going down. And my son was going to play that one. I was like, oh, man, this seems like the worst idea ever. But it's been been great. Like,
5: shout out, Compass.
0: Mm-hmm. I've driven by the skate park shows, and there's like 200 people there. Like,
1: no, yeah, that show was like, that was the first one that we really like. Because, you know, usually for the shows, it's like one band that's like the one organizing it. And so that first skate park show, that was the one where we decided to do our first share and like help organize it, us and Innocent.
3: It was supposed to be for my birthday, but I got sick with strep and the flu, and then it ended up being on Diego's birthday.
1: Yeah, so that's another real big highlight. That was my birthday, the first one. And so from there, we ended up, because at first it was supposed to be at this house, right? It was supposed to be at Bryden's dad's thing, and so that ended up not working out. And then we were speaking to Adrian from Sanahichi, and we ended up speaking to Joaquin from Innocent Bystanders, and they were like, let's try it here. And at first, I was like, God, this looks like an awful idea, because it's like to have it in a public place like that. But it's really far from residential areas, like the way that the dirt is there.
0: It's
1: like,
0: in the middle of Sonoma Park.
1: No, I know. No, no, no.
0: It's right there.
1: No, I know, but the residential's like...
0: We're further from a residential area here.
1: That's fair. That is fair. But it's far enough. That's the thing.
0: But like, it went pretty good. Like, the police even showed up, and they were like, this is cool. We heard about it on Facebook or something like that, right?
1: Yeah, the cops finally made their rounds at the third one, finally. Third time's the charm, I guess. But
0: Did they shut it down?
1: They shut it down, but it's all right. But next time, they showed us, like, the permit forms and stuff, which, like, I don't know. Maybe it takes the punk out of it, but I don't think so.
0: Yeah, you just I can't comment on live radio, but there's other places you can play. Speaking of which, where else can you play on Crucis? Like, where are some venues that you're playing here?
1: That's another thing I really wanted to comment on. Like, there's so much expansion here in Crucis that I've been seeing. Because, like, usually, like, back whenever last year, whenever we were barely getting things going, it started to seem like things were... It seemed like more of the real serious opportunities were in El Paso. Like, over there, that's where all the energy was and stuff. And at first, we were like, okay, it's starting to seem that we're going to have to become more so El Paso-based in terms of where we have our shows and stuff. But as of late, like, things have really started to be on the up for Crucis. Like, we had Las Crucis Rocks Fest. We have Southwest Metal Fest.
0: You got it.
1: I feel like. That was up.
0: I said, you got it.
1: Yeah. Yeah, that was one that we were really happy to get on that. So, yeah, like, there's so many new things coming to Crucis. Like, we had Earthquake. We had Southwest Metal Fest, we had Las Cruces Rocks Fest. Like, there's so many things coming to Cruces, and so that's one thing, like, to really be proud of. Like,
0: but El Paso is pretty much like the constant staple. Like, you guys are always playing down there. There's like 10 shows a week going on in El Paso at this.
1: Yeah, point. Yeah, that's true. Yeah, I mean, El Paso's El Paso, you know, bigger city. It's gonna be bound to happen. But yeah, that's one thing. A lot of our shows lately have been here in Cruces, and so we're honestly kind of glad about that because you know. It's nice to play at home.
0: All four of you are from Cruces?
1: Yep. I assume. I've never asked that. Yeah.
0: You never asked?
1: I've never asked that. I mean, I don't know. Like,
0: you don't have their addresses and social security numbers and all that?
1: Yeah, their social securities, unbeknownst to them, but...
5: We all live in Cruces.
1: Yeah, it was not on the band application where you're from, so...
6: I live in Delaware.
1: Yeah, I actually live in Morocco, and I drive down for the practices, yeah.
0: If Immoral Minds were to start a podcast tomorrow, what would it be about?
1: Honestly, probably all would be about next steps and what we're doing right now. So, like, right now...
0: You just talk about band stuff? Like, do you have any other common interests?
3: Straight bull. Straight.
1: Okay, well, what are our other common interests? Title Fight, but that's still music.
0: Take music out. Why do you guys get along outside of music?
3: We don't.
0: You know?
1: No, comics, one thing. Me and AJ are really into comics and, like... Yeah, like, we're both huge Spider-Man fans and stuff, so, like, me and AJ get along over that. And, I mean, with these two, it really is just primarily music, which, I mean, music is, like, the biggest part of my life, so I don't see that being, like, a bad thing. That is just music that we get along with, being the joint between us all.
3: I just asked him for rides.
1: Yeah, that's how we get along here, the taxi service, yeah.
0: And, Bryden, you're still in high school, or is anybody else still in high school?
1: Yeah, technically.
0: Okay,
3: yeah,
0: technically.
3: I'm the only one in high school. I'm 15 and I'm a sophomore.
0: Okay. I was 19 and a sophomore, so you're doing better than me.
5: Oh, my.
0: You're doing better than me.
1: Super-duper senior.
0: Super senior. How are you promoting yourselves? Like, aside from just showing up to shows and things like that, like, how do you get people to know who you are?
1: That's one thing that I'm really proud of that we started to improve on, because... Before that, like, really, it was just our live show carrying us in terms of, like, awareness. But lately, we've been starting to, like, record when we hang out and stuff. Because, like, that's one thing, like, I saw a video. Like, I don't know if you know Bacon Bits. He's, like, this really good music. He's basically, like, he helps bands get on their feet and stuff. And so he was, like, just record whatever you're doing as a band. And so every time we hang out or do anything, we're always recording it and posting it. And so we've had a lot more consistent content lately. And so that's what we're doing. Likewise with the shows and stuff, we're trying to expand shows. Like I said, we're trying to set up that Albuquerque show, maybe some stuff in deeper Texas. And then we're still in contact with Tack and stuff, with Tack at our old bassist. And since he moved to Arizona, maybe he could, you know, pull some strings over there. So, mostly by those two means.
0: We miss Tack.
1: Oh, yeah.
0: Tack's a good guy.
1: Why do we?
0: Tack's a smart guy, too.
1: Yeah, Tack.
0: I think he's a smart guy.
3: Well, if you knew what he was doing in Arizona.
0: What's he doing in Arizona? What's the T?
3: You mean, what's the A? I'm playing.
1: What are you talking about, dude? Anyway.
0: He's studying for school, Bryden.
1: Yeah, for real. Bryden's upset that he didn't stay unemployed like the rest of us.
0: Well.
3: Dude, don't act dumb. You know what I'm talking about.
0: Oh, they hit each other. So, do you have jobs outside of this, or?
1: Jobs. We're road runners, we're risk takers, yeah, no.
7: Talking about some jobs.
3: You just said, I thought you said no cussing on air.
1: Yeah, the J word for real. are we for real? Maybe when I'm 32.
7: 32 teen?
1: Yeah.
0: Now, networking's really big around here. You gotta, like, be friends with everybody. And I think that works. I think this is a pretty tight-knit space. But I've also seen the space kind of go at each other and go at each other's throats. So there seems to be, like, at least some competitiveness with the bands around here.
1: Yeah, absolutely. I mean, one thing, like, yeah, you got to be friends with everybody. But one thing, we've never tried to be, like, fake or anything. Like, I feel like we're very organic.

0: relationships with the bands that we work with consistently. Like, big example is Delinquent. Like, me and Joseph go way back, back before either of these bands had taken off, and so the both of us are really close. We talk a lot, and so to set up shows and get to play with them a lot is really cool.
1: Joseph's a cool guy. He was just over at the house the other night.
0: Joseph is really goated, yeah.
1: Now, you all, we talked about this when you were on a show the first time, but you do thrash, which, is that a popular thing right now, or, like, other people doing thrash, or, like, is that your lane right now?
2: Yeah, that's why we're doing it.
0: Yeah, exactly. It's kind of like,
2: we're hopping on the bandwagon. It's a new trend. Cool thing.
0: As of right now, it's kind of untapped. Like, I mean, we're the only band out here that's really, like, gotten to, like, playing shows consistently as a thrash band. And another thing, like, I don't know. I was talking to some people about this. I don't even know if it really qualifies thrash anymore. Oh, I guess we're, like, post-groove or something now, something like
2: prost.
0: That.
2: I mean, so, prost, Jesus.
0: Prost?
2: Post-groove prog, I guess.
0: Oh, yeah, so maybe some prog. We had prog thrown at us as well, so.
2: I don't know about that.
0: I mean,
2: We're no King Crimson.
0: Yeah,
2: You know, let's just play Rush covers from here on.
1: King Crimson. It's funny. So, how would you define thrash? Like, everybody name a thrash band.
2: Acapella right now.
0: Name a thrash band. Dark Angel.
2: Nick.
3: Sepultura.
0: I
4: can only think of Pantera.
0: That's groove, dude.
4: That's groove?
2: Well, okay. I mean, maybe like early, like Cowboys era.
0: Not even.
4: You guys know I wasn't a huge thrash guy before I got
0: in the band. Yeah, Ari's not a huge thrash guy. Like, he loves to play it, but not so much to listen, but yeah.
4: Yeah.
1: What kind of music are
2: Michael
1: you
2: Jackson.
1: Into, Ari?
4: I'm
1: get a little bit closer to the mic for me.
4: I'm mainly into, like, shoegaze, alt metal, nu metal. I'm mainly a listener of everything, just whatever catches my ear, and I can groove with it.
1: What's your favorite Limp Bizkit song?
4: I don't listen to Limp Bizkit.
1: Okay, moving on. So, what's a band that you could argue is debatable thrash metal? I heard you going back and forth about Pantera being groove metal or thrash.
0: That's probably a perfect example.
1: Let's get in a thrash argument right now.
0: That is probably the best
1: controversial, like, thrash opinions.
2: Sabrina Carpenter is more thrash than Slayer.
1: Ooh.
0: Yeah, okay, whatever, dude.
4: I'm not sleep token.
0: But, like, that's a really good example. It's either Cowboys from Hell.
2: Straight gooner metal.
4: Yo.
1: Brian.
4: Yo. Brother.
1: You're touching a fence there, Brian.
0: Yeah, for real. Speaking of controversial. Anyway, so, like, Cowboys from Hell is probably one of the best examples of, like, towing that line, because it's, like, dipping its toes into groove metal, but you could still very well argue that it's thrash. Another good example is, like, Exciter. Exciter, people debate whether it's speed metal or thrash metal. And so, like, the thing is, like, you know, whenever it comes to metal, everything kind of overlaps on top of each other every here and there. Like, even on Pantera's for sure groove metal stuff, they have some thrash metal tracks. Like, you could argue Strength Beyond Strength is thrash. You can even argue that
2: it's
0: that's
2: more punk.
0: Yeah, exactly. Yeah,
2: well,
0: a lot of stuff.
2: Right on time.
0: Yeah, exactly. A lot of thrash you could say is punk. And, like, it's not so defined. I mean, you'll know it when you hear it, but it's not so obvious.
1: Is there, like, a, like, post-thrash? Has anyone coined that yet?
0: Not really. I mean, the only band we've ever heard call themselves post-thrash is Paragon, and even then they kind of switched from that pretty quickly. Like, now they've kind of moved towards grunge, which, I mean, that was one thing that I was considering calling us, but I don't know. Like, whenever you add post to something, that kind of indicates a kind of melodicness to it, which, I mean, we haven't really gotten super towards that, like, because Title Fight is a post-hardcore band. You can hear a lot of the melodicism come through in that. And so, a lot, as well as post-punk, like, you can hear the melodicism come in through with that. And I don't really think we're that melodic to be fully post. You know what I mean?
1: Okay. You have some almost hardcore vocals. We were talking about that when we were listening to that. Like, you kind of sound like late 90s hardcore.
0: Yeah, that was one thing. I was absolutely thinking that, is that we have absolutely dipped a lot more into hardcore than...
2: I was actually talking about that last night.
0: Yeah, Bryden was.
3: 6 foot ditch.
0: Yeah, like, as of late, we have for sure had a lot more hardcore influence. So, maybe it's, like, thrashcore? I don't know. Hard thrash?
2: Yo, low-key thrashcore.
0: Thrashcore? I don't
2: know. Wow, that's revolutionary.
1: All right, well, I'm going to play you guys out with some music. I'm going to start with Cowboys from Hell, since we were just talking about it. Give me another song to close out what you guys are doing here.
0: Like, selfishly or no? Like, a good recommendation or just self-promotion? Flip a coin.
1: I mean, we can do whatever you want here, Diego. 5. 4.
0: Severing.
1: Okay.
2: Severing.

0: Rushing.
1: Nick.
2: 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We're gonna execute you.
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What's happening, y'all? Tuned into the smear campaign catalog Las Cruces Rocks. And we're rocking down here at the station. Where's the address? 121 Wyatt Drive, Suite 9. Pull up. Got music in the parking lot, and we're gonna get into some now. This is Germ the Worm. Let's get it, y'all.

Thank you. That song is called Hospital Stay. It's on all the streaming and all that. The song is called Spending Time. It's a Worm Ceiling song.

Thank you. I have so much sweat in my eye. 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Let me check the old set list. Oh, okay. This song is called Running Out. I wrote it when I was gonna kill myself, and then I didn't do that.

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I can't believe it's September and it's this hot. Remember, climate change is real. 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This is another song.

0: Thanks. 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
1: Hey, do you play in a band?
0: Yeah, I'm in a band called Mia Antiva.
1: Oh, cool. Where are you guys from?
0: El Paso.
1: Nice.
2: Hell yeah.
0: Yeah, I'm in a band. We're called Mia Antiva. We're playing at Little Toad on the 25th. You guys should go to that. It's ska. Do you guys like ska?
2: Yeah.
0: We're going to play ska. Watch out, Crucis. We're going to play ska on you. This is not a ska song.

I haven't played that one in a long time either. That's hard. It's a lot of words. Hey, give it up for Immoral Minds, huh? They're so good. Are they? You guys are from Cruces? You guys are so sick. Oh my God. Playing El Paso more. All right, I got two left. The song is called Waldoja.

0: Thank you. My name is Jeremy the Worm. You can find my music on Spotify, wherever you listen to music. And follow me on Instagram at Jeremy the Worm, EPTX. Thank you.
1: All right, y'all. That was Germ the Worm. Shouts out. He's going to be stumbling through here pretty soon to talk to me. And I just got to kill time till he comes in, I guess. Yeah, how about them Steelers? We'll see you tomorrow. Thank you, Tom, yelling at me from the bathroom. So I hope everybody out there is having a good night in the parking lot and on the radio airwaves. We're having fun here at KTEL, as you do every Saturday night. Normally, this is the Smear Campaign. I'm your host, Tone Deaf. I'm playing like punk and hardcore and weirdo, like, stuff. Whatever I want to play, that's the beauty of KTEL. 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Check out the schedule. We got all kinds of sick shows. I'm going to shout them all out. Some of my dear homies, Lost Highway. Of course, Catalog comes on after me. Las Cruces Rocks. We got Local Vibes Live. We got Wide World of Funk. We got DJ Topo Chica. Yeah, KTEL rules. Shouts out KTEL. Hit that donate button on that front page. Can't miss it. We strive and survive off of them donations, so if you can kick a little our way, we'd greatly appreciate it. You're live, Tom.
2: Can you hear me?
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2: Hello, Tony.
1: What's up?
2: How are you feeling about tonight?
1: It's good, man. It's fun. It's been the dream since I started KTEL, honestly, to have bands playing.
2: You thinking once a month?
1: Yeah, I'm down.
2: First Saturday of the month, maybe?
1: It's up to you.
2: I think that'd be pretty cool.
1: You're supplying the manpower behind this operation.
2: There is not much. I have very little man, very little power today.
1: Look pretty manly to me.
2: I am
1: all them tattoos.
2: We did the farmer's market this morning with Monique's pictures.
1: Oh yeah. Shouts out JPEG Bruja.
2: It was so effing hot.
1: Yeah, man. I've been working in the sun all week. It's
2: I've never done that. So like this is new to me. I hate it.
1: Well, I guess so I'm the true man in the station then.
2: It's so hot and terrible. I hate it. So you got Germ popping in. When the Germ comes in here, Johnny and I are going to break everything down. And for Johnny's show, we're just going to have everyone in the studio hanging out. It's going to be chaos.
1: Cool.
2: Should be fun. Johnny's good for stuff like that. Johnny handles stress well.
1: Yeah, I don't.
2: I think out of the three of us, like, you're like, you suck at handling stress. Like, we throw a curveball and you're like, ugh.
1: I'm the most laid back out of all of us, but yeah, I don't handle the stress too well.
2: Stress gets me angry, and Johnny's just like, F it. Let's just do it. Here's Germ.
3: There you go. Yo.
1: Germ the Worm.
3: I'm very sweaty.
1: That's all good. That was a great set, man.
3: Hey, thanks, man.
1: Yeah, thanks for coming out. Is Germ short for Jeremy?
3: Yeah.
1: Cool.
3: Yeah, once I convinced everyone that my name was Jerome.
1: Ah, you should go with Jerome the Worm. That sounds tough. Yeah, that was great, man. I want to see your full band play.
3: Yeah. We're playing on the 25th here in Cruces at Little Toad.
1: Nice. What day does that fall on?
3: I think it falls on a Friday.
1: Okay.
3: So I won't be able to be there, but the rest of my band will be there.
1: Okay. Cool. So it's not Worm Ceiling?
3: No.
1: Is Worm Ceiling still going?
3: We don't have anything planned for the foreseeable future.
1: Okay. Yeah, that was good stuff. What's some influences to your music? I was getting like Big Joyce Manor, kind of like Saves the Day, kind of vibes.
3: A lot of... There's a lot of influence. Like most of it, I would say, is like there's a lot of Days and Days in the way that I like play the guitar itself. But then like over the last few years, I started listening to more like Midwest emo. So like like Joyce Manor, like you said, Movements, Saturdays at Your Place.
1: Yeah.
3: Like stuff like that.
1: Yeah, I'm into... I was a big folk punk head, for sure.
3: Nice.
1: It's the most uncool punk genre, for sure. Yeah, everybody hates it.
3: I don't know why. It's so good.
1: Yeah.
3: Like Pat the Bunny.
1: Yeah,
3: like
1: Johnny Hobo, Pat the Bunny. Those were...
3: Like, that's the most realist lyrics you're ever going to hear in your life.
1: Yeah.
3: Like the songs might kind of suck.
1: Yeah.
3: Like, in terms of, like, production, but, like... I stand behind it. Like, that's some of the best music on the planet.
1: Are you into Defiance Ohio?
3: You know, I've skipped their songs a lot, like, just because, like, I'm looking for a certain song, so I haven't actually heard them.
1: You should get into
3: them. Yeah, I always regret, like, skipping over bands, like, on a shuffle, like, Discover playlist.
1: It's easy to do. There's just so much out there. Yeah. If something doesn't grab you within the first, like, 10 seconds, it's easy to skip. But, yeah, they rule. So where are you from? How long have you been playing music?
3: I'm from El Paso. I've been doing music, like, live music since, like, 2018, since the pre-COVID days over there in El Paso.
1: Yeah, before the world changed.
3: Yeah, it's crazy how much, like, the music scene changed, like, over, like, 2019 was it one thing, and then 2021 was a whole different thing.
1: Yeah. Yeah, it feels like a... After COVID, it's like the page turning onto like a new generation of kids being into music. And I'm getting old, so it's...
3: Yeah, me too. Yeah, it's... It was a trip, like, trying to, like figure out how to make yourself, like, appealing to that new crowd.
1: Yeah.
3: Like, not to bash the old crowd, but, like, I really appreciate the new crowd because they, like... I think COVID had a lot to do with it because, like, kids had nothing to do for a full year. And then, like, they were like, all right, like, that might happen again, so let's get it all out, like, every day that we can.
1: Yeah, it's caused a lot of people to get into music and then, like, start bands. And I feel like younger kids now, it's like... I grew up with the internet, but it wasn't, like, in my pocket 24/7, so there's just so much that they can grasp and be, like, influenced by. It's pretty sick.
3: And, like, TikTok and, like, that stuff, like, it's cool, man. Like, there's definitely, like, the doom-scrolling problem, but on the flip side of that coin, there's, like, it's such a good promotion platform. Like, just, and anyone can make music now.
1: Yeah.
3: And, like... That might flood the market or whatever, but, like, at the same time, it's like, isn't that what you want? Like more art?
1: Yeah, like
3: more
1: for sure.
3: More kids making art, more kids expressing themselves.
1: Yeah, it went from people needing, like, 4-track cassette recorders and laptops. Now you don't even need a laptop. Like, you can record stuff on your phone and put it out, like, instantly. It's sick. Shouts out to all the kids
3: keeping it going.
1: So, I'm not the best interviewer here. I'm waiting for my buddies to come through.
3: I'm not the best interviewee.
1: You're doing great, man. top 5 favorite bands. What are some of your favorite bands? Whether it influences you musically or just stuff you like to listen to.
3: I mean, Days and Days is definitely on the top.
1: Sorry to put you on the spot.
3: No, it's okay.
1: As a music lover, it's hard to answer that. Like, depending on the day, it can change for me.
3: Yeah.
1: But.
3: This, like, recently, my top 5. Number 1's always going to go to Days and Days. But then Movements. Saturdays at Your Place. There's, jeez. Not Weezer for sure. I'm just kidding. I love Weezer. But, I mean, Green Day is always pretty up there. I love Green Day.
1: Yeah. I haven't kept up with Weezer or Green Day, like, past their first 2 records, but those are some classics.
3: Yeah. Operation Ivy.
1: Oh, yeah. That's what I'm talking about. That's a life-changing band to me. Yeah, Op Ivy and Rancid, those are like the bands that got me into punk. And I don't think I would be the person I am now without those bands.
3: Same. Like Operation Ivy, that Black and White album, and Bad Religion Suffer, like, changed my life.
1: Hell yeah.
3: Like, I would not be the human being that I am without those two albums.
1: Yeah, it's very powerful. It's, I don't know if you've known, like, Tim and Jesse, the singer from Op Ivy, are, like, doing a new band together.
3: No way.
1: And it's like, no one wants that. Just play some Operation Ivy. Just do an Op Ivy reunion. Make everybody's day. Like, there's so many people that didn't get a chance to see them when they were doing it. They were done by, like, 1990 or something.
3: Yeah, they were around for, like, a year or two, maybe, and then just were like, all right, we're done.
1: Yeah.
3: It's so selfish.
1: Shouts out Op Ivy, man. I'm hoping one day.
3: Yeah, me too.
1: I'll travel wherever I need to go to see them if it happens. I'll take my kids with me, too, change their lives.
3: Yeah. Oh, man, have you ever heard Jeff Rosenstock?
1: Yes, I'm a big fan of Bomb the Music Industry. Yes, I saw them a few times back in the day. Yeah, he's incredible. He's one of the best, like, modern songwriters, in my opinion.
3: He's amazing.
1: Yeah, super anthemic. I can see why you would like him, because he's, like, super wordy, putting in a bunch of words like your songs. Yeah, he rules. I missed him last time he played in El Paso.
3: Yeah, me too. I had to work. I felt so dumb.
1: My son had to, like, get teeth pulled or something. Oh, so, man. Yeah, it was a bummer. Yeah, shouts out Jeff Rosenstock.
3: Yeah, I think my band, Mia Antifa, that's our singer, our lead singer's, like, main influence is Jeff.
1: And that's who is playing Little Toad?
3: Yeah.
1: Okay.
3: Yeah.
1: I'm going to have to pull up for that.
3: Yes, you should. It's going to be so cool.
1: Nice. What else? Anybody in the studio got any questions? Tom, John.
4: Did you talk about his new album?
1: Oh, yeah. You got some new music coming out.
3: Yeah.
4: talk about your new album,
3: Jerm. I totally forgot about that. Yeah, I have an album coming out. I just put out 3 singles. The first of those 3 singles is the first song that I play tonight. It's called Hospital Stay. And then the second one is called On and On and On. And the third one is called Wackadoo Dougie. And I didn't play Wackadoo because it's in a totally different tuning and I didn't want to waste so much time. I forgot to bring the other guitar.
1: Yeah, it's the easiest thing to do, just swap out a guitar.
3: Yeah. But, it's going to be all acoustic. For the most part, just like an acoustic track and a vocal track, and I'm doing it all myself, and I'm having fun doing it. It's a learning experience for sure.
1: Yeah, have you, like, recorded yourself in any of your other projects, or have you had someone else do all that?
3: With Worm Ceiling, the latest 2 singles that we put out were self-recorded. Actually, you know what? The split EP that Worm Ceiling and Mia Antifa did, called Wormy for Justice, we did all of that, like, ourselves. We did it in Mia Antifa's bassist's house.
1: Cool. Yeah, I don't know much about recording music. I play music. I don't have any bands or anything, but yeah, like, mixing and getting all the levels right is, like, very
3: out there for me. It's so tedious. Like, I've crashed out before, like, because, like, it's, like, oh, like, every time, like, you're doing something and just, like, something, like, you get one thing right and then another thing goes wrong. And there's people that love this. And it's, like,
1: right.
3: Hey, hats off to you, but, man, I
1: can't. Yeah. So you have 3 tracks out. Is that all that's recorded for the album, or is that just all that you've released so far? Are you still working on writing and recording? Where are you at with it?
3: Those are just the 3 that I've put out. I have 3 more that are recorded that I'm mixing, and then I'm gonna record another batch of 3. So I'm basically gonna do it in 3s and give it, like, a few months. Like, the first 3, they were, each single was, like, a week, like, 2 weeks apart from each other. And then I'm going to give it, like, like 4 weeks to like breathe those songs, and then do the same like cycle with the next three, and then let them breathe, and then just kind of until the album's out, and then kind of do it like that. Like when the I'm gonna do 3, 3, 3, and then the album.
1: Nice. As they say, good things come in threes.
3: Yeah.
1: Yeah, I'll be checking that out for sure. I really enjoyed your set tonight. It was
3: Thanks, man.
1: What else? What else we got? What else we got, guys? John, Tom, come save me. Everyone disappeared. It's all up to me. Any other bands in the area you want to shout out?
3: Oh, dude, Immoral Minds was...
1: Put people on. Yeah, Immoral Minds were so sick.
3: They were so good.
1: Yeah.
3: But I don't really know that many bands from here in Cruces. There's Cruces,
1: El Paso, Borderlands area.
3: Over there in El Paso, Bad Candy for sure is one. Wake Up Koi, Punching Bag. There's a whole like scene of new bands out too that are really sick, like Lexus Grimm. Or some other ones. There's No Suffer is really cool.
1: Yeah, they're sick. They're super heavy.
3: Yeah. Yeah, there's... Oh, my friend Raymond is working...
5: Sonny, have you heard of No Suffer?
1: Yeah, they played your fest.
5: They're on your shirt. Oh, okay.
1: Yeah.
5: They're on the back of your shirt. Oh, yeah.
3: Oh, yeah. There's a... Oh, I just had their... Oh, my friend Raymond. He's working on a brand new project. I don't know when it's going to be out. I know the name of it, but I don't know if I'm supposed to say it, so I'm not going to say it.
1: All right.
3: But
1: keep it under wraps then.
3: Yeah. But he's a really, really good friend, and his music is so good. Like, every project that he's been a part of is just, like, sick. So, yeah, that's coming.
1: And that's what's up. John! Come help us. Come help me. I need someone else on the mic, please.
6: Two.
1: There we go.
6: What is happening?
3: What's up?
6: I gotta switch headphones. Hang on. Hi. What's going on? Why is it all... I've got one channel.
1: Yeah, that's what one of the guys said earlier.
6: Dang it.
3: Choking Victim? You ever heard Choking Victim?
1: Oh, yeah.
3: Oh, yeah. 500 channels.
6: We're talking about... That's a good one. Are we talking about Grind right now? Are they a Grind band?
1: Choking Victim are like a ska punk band.
3: Like, their technical term is crack rock steady.
6: Ah.
1: You like rap, too?
3: Oh, I love rap, dude.
1: Yeah? Same.
3: Yeah, I used to rap. I used to be a rapper.
1: Nice.
3: In the pre-COVID days.
1: What are you into, like, super lyrical stuff or ignorant, like, trap stuff?
3: Oh, dude, all of it. Like, when I was a kid, like, a lot of, like, NWA and, like, the old school stuff. But, like, I mean, lately I've been listening to a lot of, what's his name? 42 Doug?
1: Hell yeah.
3: Really?
1: He's
3: good.
1: Sick.
3: Oh, my God.
1: Yeah, I was super into him. I can't remember then. It's like a blue cover where he's, like... Iced yes. out like in a chair.
3: Yeah.
6: I'm so unfamiliar.
1: He's sick.
3: Roddy Ricch, super good. On the more like lyrical side, like Denzel Curry. I
6: love Denzel Curry.
3: I think he's the best rapper of the new generation. I think he's like top 10 of all time.
6: Yeah.
3: Like I will die on that hill.
6: Yeah, he's smart. He's doing good things.
1: Denzel, he's great. I'm not into him doing like the hardcore thing, though, at all.
3: No? Dude, nah. But did you hear his cover of Bulls on Parade, though?
1: Yeah.
3: It's so good.
1: Yeah, he's the man.
3: I think Denzel Curry is better than Tupac.
1: Oh.
6: Wow, that's

0: they're underrated.
1: Yeah,
0: like they don't get the credit that they deserve.
1: Yeah, he crashed out super hard. He's a psycho. But
0: oh yeah,
1: he's the man.
2: But it was kind of cool, like seeing that play out, and like, I mean, don't get me wrong. There's like a lot of DIY in like hip hop and rap music, but that was like. That like resonated like as a punk in DIY punk scenes, like seeing like SoundCloud rap just like come out of nowhere.
0: I firmly believe that back then in 2016, 2017, 2018, that was the next wave of punk.
1: Yeah, for sure.
0: It was a bunch of kids
1: out of their bedroom just doing it themselves.
0: Doing it the way that they wanted to, and it made the older generation mad.
1: Yeah.
0: Like, if that's not punk, I don't know what's punk.
1: It was the closest thing to like when it first came out, like when hip hop started, it was coming up through the New York punk scene. And
0: yes, dude, so. I like punk and hip hop are like they're sister genres. Like,
1: yeah,
0: they're two sides of one coin. Just working class music, like people doing it themselves.
2: Yeah,
0: like that's what it is.
2: Yep.
1: Yeah, that's what was so beautiful about it. It was just incredibly DIY, like. Some of those artists weren't the greatest. I just appreciated the spirit of it as it was happening, like you could tell. And it's crazy that was a decade ago now.
0: Yes.
2: But it's
0: that was 10 years ago.
1: Yeah.
2: And like I'm not that plugged into it, but it's like it influenced hip hop big time, you know? Like you still hear the influence of that stuff now in like popular music.
0: Yeah.
2: So it's crazy.
1: Yeah. Anything else about hip hop y'all want to talk about on this punk show?
2: I had a bunch of old like first and second wave New York hip hop on cassette, and I don't have it anymore.
1: Damn.
2: Yeah.
1: Those probably go for good money now.
2: Yeah, exactly.
1: Like the 90s stuff, the Golden Era, Tribe and Nas and all that.
2: Yeah, exactly. Yeah, I had like. I think I maybe have like a couple, but I had like all of Tribe Called Quest on cassette.
0: Oh, that's
2: like
0: so
2: the like
0: sick.
2: The whole thing. And I used to have this like old Astro van with a cassette deck in it, so I just like have like Midnight Marauders just like constantly playing.
0: Wow.
2: Tom, that's gross. Tom just touched me. And his hand was moist.
1: I'm Midnight Marauders over Low End Theory.
0: I can't believe you.
1: Yeah, that's what I said. It's a hot take.
2: Guys, they're both great. They're okay. Yeah.
1: Yeah, shouts out. Shouts out hip hop. Shouts out trap. Shouts out even that bad SoundCloud stuff.
0: Oh, yeah. My favorite.
2: Have you ever played on the radio before? Did you do Local Vibes here?
0: No.
2: Okay.
0: I did a Las Cruces Rocks thing.
2: Okay, that's right.
0: Just once. I think I did like two songs with Tom.
2: Yeah.
0: That was really cool. That was the first time I ever did that.
2: Yeah.
1: Yeah, I was really, really looking forward to Worm Ceiling at the festival.
0: I know, dude. I had to work. Like
1: that's all good.
0: Like I was working, like at that point in time, I was working like 50-hour weeks, like constantly back to back. And like we could not get together to practice. And
1: that's how life goes, man.
0: Yeah, like I had texted them the day of. I was like, "Let's just do it. Like we haven't practiced, but let's just do it."
2: Full send.
0: But then I couldn't get out of work.
1: Yeah.
2: What do you do for work?
0: I was a chef at that time, but now I do computer work in an office.
2: Okay.
0: And it's so much easier.
1: Yeah,
2: I can imagine
1: not sweating and burning yourself all day.
2: Like, I've never worked in a kitchen, but that's like it looks like real work.
1: It sucks.
0: Dude, I love it. It's like on equal levels with music for me.
2: Really? What
0: like,
2: do you mean?
0: I love it. I love
1: cooking. You can kind of just get in the zone.
0: Yes, dude.
1: That's
0: like,
1: the one thing you're not dealing with people like the servers. You're just kind of in the back and
0: like all your problems, like every single thing melts away. And it's just you and the fire, and you're cooking. Someone's yelling at you. You're like you're yelling at them, and you're just going, and you're just getting in the zone. And 16 hours, like the next thing you know, 16 hours are gone. Like,
2: dang.
0: Like it's you walked in at 8 a.m., you get out at midnight. Boom! It's like what happened?
2: That's crazy. You work those kinds of hours too.
0: Yeah, it's crazy. It's but you can't have everything you want, because if you do that, then you can't do music.
2: Yeah.
0: If you want to do music.

0: sick full time, you don't be a chef.
1: Yeah. So you're like able to focus more on music now with your new
0: I think
1: new
0: so.
1: Job. New
0: I
1: career.
0: Think so, yeah. Because there's just so much time to like let your mind like go to different, like I couldn't even think of music. Like
1: sure.
0: Like new things to write. But now I think I'm like coming back to like my brain.
1: Yeah. As someone who works a lot and works a lot of hours, I know what you mean. It can be hard. It can be really hard to like switch those gears after. I mean, I've worked 16-hour days, so it's like it's hard to like get off work, eat supper, clean up, and then be like, I'm gonna sit down and like write. You're just like
0: exactly.
1: Your brain's mush. It's like, just literally liquid in your skull. You know.
2: It's yeah, like, it's hard to do anything after that.
0: It's like just watch TV.
1: Yeah, exactly. Zone out.
0: Exactly. Yeah.
1: And then it's easy to fall into that trap, or like now you're just doing that all the time. Like, like music is a practice, you know.
0: It is.
1: You have to do it.
2: Yeah, I've been getting back into like picking up a guitar more after busting my ass and being a dad. Like I didn't play music at all, but now I just make sure my acoustic's sitting out.
0: Yeah.
2: And I just now started messing with like open G tuning for first time ever. And it's like blowing my mind. Yeah. It's like playing a new instrument.
0: Yeah,
2: I feel so inspired every time.
0: It's cool. Like you have to relearn chords.
2: Yeah. And anything you like pick, it sounds good.
0: Yeah.
2: Like,
1: yeah, if you're depending on what you're playing and how you have it set up, it's like, yeah, it just seems like wherever you put two fingers, it sounds lush.
0: Hey, yo.
2: I picked a good one.
1: On the fretboard. Bunch of children, you guys.
3: Where is it? Hold on.
0: Hey, yo!
3: Here we go.
1: Bunch of children.
3: Johnny, you know what that sound is? Have you ever heard that sound before?
2: Let's try it again.
1: Have I ever heard that sound before?
0: Oh, yeah. The song Wackadoo Dougie that I, like the latest one that I put out, it's in open, I don't even know what tuning. I have no idea what tuning it is, but I just like, I was just doing stuff and I was like, oh.
1: See, that's what I like.
0: That's
1: I like,
0: cool.
1: I like just making up tunings too.
2: Yeah.
1: Just like kind of just find a sequence where the strings all just sort of sound good, like open and then goof around with it.
0: The last song that I just played, I did a super lazy thing. It's because there's like a weird stretch that you have to do for that last chord, and I was like, well, why don't I just tune the D string up a whole step, and bada bing bada boom, and then I played it just open like that, and it sounded really nasty. So I was like, I'll take the G string and I'll just tune it all the way down to match this string, and then boom. I don't know what the tuning is, but I know that it works for that song.
2: Yeah, it's something I've never even like considered. And I've been playing guitar for half my life now, and I've never even thought to change anything other than the top string down to D. So it's, I need to expand my horizons.
1: I can't remember the guitar player's name, but I watched this video recently where he talks about just that. He's like, you know, and he's just like guitar virtuoso, but then he's also like, why just like make yourself stretch and play in standard when you can like tune the guitar to just make it easier to play more interesting chords?
0: Yeah, there you go.
1: It's just like, it's not being lazy. It's actually being efficient with like your body motion, you know?
0: Efficiency.
1: Yeah, exactly. Right. It's like you can do more with less.
0: And yeah.
1: It's actually, and it like frees up headspace. It frees up more fingers.
0: Yeah.
1: Like you can get like even more complex without having to like, you know, give yourself carpal tunnel.
0: Yeah, exactly. Like with that one, because like I'm a three chord connoisseur.
1: Yeah.
0: Just three chords, not a problem sort of guy. Just super old punk.
1: Yes. Yeah.
0: Three chords.
2: All you need is a bar chord and you can do literally anything. Yeah.
0: But then with changing the tuning on that, now it's just one finger.
2: Yeah. Mm-hmm.
0: And then that frees up the other three fingers. Like if I want to do something crazy,
1: yeah,
0: I could. I haven't figured it out, but I think when I'm recording, I'm going to be like, oh, what if I do this?
1: Do you guys have you guys ever listened to John Fahey?
2: Yeah, I love him.
0: I haven't.
2: I've been feeling like John Fahey with that open tuning I've been playing. Like, damn, I'm channeling something.
1: Yeah, he's this. Oh gosh, where was he from originally? I think he was like from Maryland, and he ended up like he passed away. He like lived in Salem? He lived in Oregon somewhere, but just like, he was like part of that like American primitivism movement in like the 50s and 60s, and was just like playing like solo acoustic guitar in very interesting tunings and doing like, just doing that.
2: He did interesting finger picking stuff.
1: Yeah.
2: Nice. You should check him out.
0: Like, yeah. What's his name again?
2: John Fahey.
0: John Fahey.
1: Yeah.
0: Okay.
2: Any guitar player will be into him. Like, there's no doubt in my mind he wouldn't appreciate it as a guitar player.
1: Yeah, so. There's that, like, I think one of his more famous records is the Transfiguration of Blind Joe Death.
0: That's crazy.
2: Yeah, he's got some crazy, like awesome crazy album titles.
1: Because he was like, I can't remember the name of his, like, him and a friend started a record label, and they were just, like, finding old blues musicians from the South and just, like, let's record you. Like, because he, one of his things was, like, we'll have to switch soon. Yeah. But one of his things that he did to, like, keep himself afloat was he traded records. And so he would just, like, haunt thrift stores when you could still do that and find, like, gems, and he would find these, like, old 7-inches or like old shellacks of like blues musicians and folk musicians, and he would trade and deal, and he would find, I can't remember the name of the blues guy, but like one of the few recordings of this blues guitarist, he found the guy, like drove down to Mississippi, brought him up to Maryland and recorded him.
0: That's so cool.
1: And a lot of his music is like informed by that. He's like playing, you know, he talks about where he's like, he's playing like kind of this like blues lick that's like, you know, Mississippi John Hurt or something. And then he's like, and then this section's like actually influenced by Wagner.
2: Like, yeah, it's like bluesy and droney and weird and cool. You want to switch seats? It's 59 now.
1: Gulp. Yeah, let's do it.
2: Thanks for padding out this interview with me, dog.
1: Hello, hello. No headphones. We're doing this raw. Yeah, we're just live right now, so we're just gonna keep talking.
0: Oh, okay.
1: Actually, for all you listeners out there, we've got 30 seconds. I'm gonna do a legal top of the hour, as required by the FCC. So I'm just gonna kill the next 20 seconds here. Yeah, you were great.
0: Hey, thanks, man.
1: By the way, I ended up being in here a little more than I wanted to, but it was super good.
0: Thanks.
1: I think I'm going to play some music here pretty soon. And you are tuned into KTALLP 101.5 FM Las Cruces. I'm Johnny Catalog. This is my Humble Punk Show catalog. If you've been listening to the last couple hours worth of music, yeah, you just experienced the Rock Block Party. Tom from Las Cruces Rocks. You just heard Sweet Tone Deaf's voice from the Smear campaign. We just had Amoral Minds, Germ the Worm. Yeah, he's still live in studio right now, actually. Say hi.
0: Hey.
1: There it is. And this is, we're kind of experimenting. We're trying out a new thing. Yo, Tom is yelling at me from the ether. Anyway, live music out in the parking lot, broadcast live to listeners like yourself. Trying something a little new and different. It was fun. Had a couple friends over, and I'm just gonna say it. A shout out to Flesh Femme. They were supposed to play tonight. They couldn't. I personally, Johnny Catalog, am dying. My heart hurts. I want you guys on this show so bad. We'll get it figured out one of these days. I know we will.
2: Yeah, no hard feelings, y'all. We still love y'all. The door is still open.
1: Yeah, Tom's mad at you, but we're not. Me and Tony are cool. Tom's an old curmudgeon. So, let's see. What do we got going on here? I'm gonna spin some music here. I was expecting Flesh Femme to be here, so I had to put a little punk set. We're gonna do a little punk dance party. Yeah, this is, where are we at here? Yeah, so this is a band that I've been getting really into. These guys are from Michigan. This is Cruelster. Their record, Make Them Wonder Why, is just a wild, absolutely wild, like 15, 16 songs of like punk weirdness. So yeah, we're going to dig into that. Shout out to my man's Cross, live in studio right now. And yeah, this is Cruelster, and this is their track, Corkscrew. Let's get after it. We'll be right back.

0: Got some punk on the platter, dancing to punk rock. This is Frantics.
1: Every weekend.
0: Tom, I'm going to call HR.
2: There's some punk on your platter, mother.
0: I don't know what button that is.

0: A little spicy here in the studio. You're tuning to KTAL LP 101.5 FM Las Cruces. I am Johnny Catalog. This is my humble punk show, Catalog. We got a full house here in the studio. I've got 50% of Amoral Minds here in the studio with me. You guys want to say hi?
1: Yep. Hello.
2: Hi.
0: Yeah. If you guys have been listening, those guys opened up the night. Just excellent. Cruces Thrash stalwarts, if I might say so.
1: Thank you, man. Big time.
0: Yeah. Let me give the listeners a little heads up on what we just listened to. What do I got going on here? Kind of been switching it up. So, yeah, you just heard Frantics. Those guys originally from the Denver area. That was their track, Dancing to Punk Rock. That's a record. My dad's an effing alcoholic. Alternative Tentacles put that out, like reissued it, I don't know, 10 years ago or something. Before that was Agent Orange and their track Bloodstains, LA Classic. We jumped over the Atlantic and we just heard Blitz with Razors in the Night. Action Packed with their classic London Bouncers. Husker Du, Minnesota's Finest with their track Afraid of Being Wrong, and that's off Everything Falls Apart, which is maybe like my favorite Husker Du record, at least from their like hardcore days. And then Cruel Stir started out the set with Corkscrew. Also some Midwest heavyweights. So, yeah. Immoral Minds, you guys shredded.
1: Thank you, man. Big time.
0: We were just talking about music a little earlier ago, and yeah, I just gotta say, I was listening to, I mean, I still love like thrash and metal, but like when I was y'all's age, that's all I listened to. So yeah, hearing you cats playing like Sepultura covers is like, makes me a little verklempt.
1: Yeah, no, we love Sepultura. That's probably like one of our top three inspirations.
2: Yeah, that's one of my top three bands, probably.
1: Yeah,
2: top five at least. And then I heard you talking about Husker Du. I love Husker Du.
0: Yeah, they're so good.
2: They're amazing.
0: It's like they still have the like that like frantic urgency of hardcore from that era, but they were so musical. Like those Bob Mould's like big open chords, and like it was like very shimmery sounding.
2: It's like Tidal Fight before Tidal Fight.
0: Oh, that's
2: post hardcore before post hardcore.
0: Yeah,
2: it's really great. It's amazing.
0: I'm going to get on my soapbox for a minute. Hardcore is folk music. Mm. And when you listen to like new punk from the last, I don't know, even 15 years, like you can draw a line to those bands that were first doing it, you know?
2: Yeah.
0: And that's beautiful. It's like they're doing new things with it, but they're also like calling back to like the foremothers and fathers, you know?
1: Exactly. Yeah.
0: It's cool.
2: Yeah, we all love Tidal Fight. Tidal Fight's one of my favorite bands of all time. I've almost been listening to Tidal Fight today. But yeah, we actually pull a lot from them, especially like with our chords. Like they kind of helped us, start to like look for more funky chords.
1: Oh yeah,
2: you know,
1: that's one thing. Like, ooh, sorry, this background music's killer. But
0: I put a lot of dub reggae on my show as well. Dude, so if it's distracting,
2: it's like the bonus track.
3: Whatchamacallit?
1: I love reggae, man. Talk reggae for hours.
0: Oh man,
2: Bad Brains. You know, like that,
0: yes,
2: bonus track.
0: Yeah, dude. Excellent. Yeah, yes.
2: Yeah. I was listening to that the other day,
1: dude. Too. Yeah, that's probably my favorite thing about that album by Bad Brains. Like, I love that it's straight punk and then you got reggae. Like, God, it's such a good mix.
0: Yeah,
1: most people wouldn't agree, but I don't know. I that's hello.
0: No, I'm with it.
2: Do we have people joining us?
1: We got Jerm the Worm coming.
4: Hi.
2: The Worm himself.
5: Hi, I'm Mickey.
1: Hello.
4: Diego.
2: Hi.
5: Diego?
4: Diego, yeah. Nice to meet you.
2: I'm just a guy that's chewing obnoxiously loud into the mic.
4: Nice.
0: No, that's good radio.
1: Yeah, yeah.
0: It's good.
1: That's what they want to hear.
0: It's
5: people pay good money for that.
0: Oh, yeah. ASMR here on KTAL.
2: We paid good money for this.
1: Get the mukbang. No, but yeah, reggae's peak. I love reggae. Like Steel Pulse, I think that's probably.
0: Yes. Yeah, dude.
1: Oh my God! Like
2: I actually love jazz.
0: Yes, jazz. Jazz is excellent.
4: Did you know that ska came before reggae?
1: What?
5: It did.
1: Yeah. It's madness. Okay, that's new to me, frankly.
0: And born from rocksteady, and Jamaican soul. Oh, you guys, we're all going to be really good friends. Punk and reggae, see that's that, all. Man. Yeah, just like, if, that's where I'm at.
1: Mm.
0: Yeah. So, I love how full this room sounds right now. I remember... Jeez, Tom, could you be professional? This is community radio, I'll have you know. Knucklehead. No, I remember when I got into reggae, I used to think it was just Sublime. And I don't and I don't like Sublime.
1: Really?
0: Yeah, I don't.
1: Oh, that's crazy.
4: I had a thing against Sublime for many, many years.
1: I don't know. Yeah. I mean,
2: they're all right.
0: I get it, and like, I won't, like, I'm not gonna like flex on anybody if that's your thing. Totally cool. Love it.
1: Oh, I gotta leave, dude. Look at everyone saying on Sublime right now. Jesus.
0: No, that's what I'm saying. Like, you can love it. But the thing that
5: you
0: did
5: can be wrong, it's okay.
1: Yeah, you can have bad ears, yeah.
4: How do you feel about 311?
1: I like it. Amber is the color of your
0: Yeah. You took the words right out of my mouth.
1: Whoa. Seriously, that's crazy.
5: My dad used to have a reggae band. He played the guitar. It was called Border Roots. It was in El Paso. And the main guy, the singer, moved to San Francisco or something. And so every once in a while, he'll come back down and they'll play. And God, they're still so good. But yeah, he's the one that got me into reggae, and
0: you should introduce yourself.
5: I'm Mickey Valdez. I play drums for Mia Antifa.
0: Heck yeah! Welcome aboard.
5: Thank you.
0: We're all here. Yeah, I remember I saw a picture of John Lydon, like, no, it was Johnny Rotten, like in the Sex Pistols, wearing a Bob Marley and the Wailers T-shirt, and I was like, maybe I should go back to that, and like. Yeah, Steel Pulse was actually one of the first reggae bands that I got into because like, they're like militant. It's like the music is really beautiful, and then they're like
1: their lyrics are so like good to get into. I love. It. Only thing is that it's funny because like Earth Crisis, like the entire album is like super political.
0: Yeah,
1: they got Roller Skates, which is about a dude getting his radio stolen.
0: Yeah,
1: it's so funny.
0: Yeah.
2: It's not reggae, but actually, I really love the Pistols.
0: Yeah.
2: Steve Jones. I just love his playing. It's like, it has like, it's very simple, but like it has such like an aggression because it's not just like straight power chords. Like while he's doing power chords, there's like, you know, you could hear it like tads of vibrato in the,
0: yes.
2: Like, especially in like Holiday in the Sun, like on the,
0: yeah.
2: It's so cool. And I love doing that a lot. I do that a lot.
0: Yeah. There's this like assumption that like, if you're playing fast three chord punk, it's just you're like slamming through, but there's actually still like a ton of artistry.
1: Yeah, and like nuance. Yeah,
2: well, like prime Greg Ginn when he was actually good. He was like,
0: amen. Amen. Rest in peace, Greg Ginn.
2: Still alive, by the way.
0: Yeah, no, he is. He is.
5: But let him rest.
0: Yeah, take a break, bud.
2: Greg Ginn and his grandchildren.
1: Rest in peace is a suggestion.
0: No, but you're totally right. He was also like kind of a pioneering guitar player in the genre. He was doing cool stuff. But
1: yeah, that's what we hope to be, because like, I don't know, in a lot of thrash, like you don't really hear a lot of big chords and stuff. And so like, that's one thing that Bryden for sure has implemented. And
2: I was
1: like,
2: getting so worried about him for a while.
1: Shut up, dude.
2: He used to write like a Neanderthal, like a da-da-da-da-da-da-da-da.
1: Yeah.
2: Oh my god.
1: No, but yeah,
2: he's scary. I almost left the band. I genuinely did.
0: So that's the jazz talking right there.
1: Yeah, exactly. Yeah.
2: Yeah, like Stone Temple Pilots.
1: Yeah, Stone Temple
2: straight
1: Pilots.
2: Straight jazz. Bossa Nova.
1: Title Fight, like those are the bands that we start to like draw chords from and stuff. And I don't know, it's been really fun to like find chords to like put into thrash. You know what I mean? Like
0: yeah.
1: It's really cool to try and find like where they meet. It's been fun, but yeah.
2: Yeah, and like our magnum opus, demonstrate on all streaming platforms. Just don't listen to it.
1: Yeah. For context, that's our first song. That it was pretty much
2: our.
1: It was in like
2: what do you
1: the
2: mean?
1: That was like our. In the proto phase of the band. Whenever we had like nothing setting us apart at that time, so it's just like super stock.
5: It's just
1: crap,
5: a song.
1: Thrash.
5: It was
1: yeah,
5: a song.
2: It's like
5: of
2: the
5: all
2: evil
5: time.
2: Child that you keep locked in the attic.
1: Yeah, exactly. Yeah, we don't like to bring it up or nothing. Yeah.
0: But you got to start somewhere, right? Like, that's your commonality.
1: Yeah, that's probably the only purpose it serves is to show, like, that we used to suck and now we're good.
2: I don't even know about that.
1: Yeah. Yeah, that's how I got it described to me. Like, it shows how far we've come.
6: Where am I at, Johnny?
1: Which is a nice way of
0: saying it. Let me get Tom on here. I don't know where that...
6: Johnny, I can't find my goddamn cable.
0: Oh, gosh. He's hollering. I don't think you can say that on the air.
6: Oh, we can.
0: This mic's hot, buddy.
6: Want to hear all the other kind of things we can say?
0: Ow.
6: We can say the F word.
0: I've got a... Yeah, the F word. It's fun.
1: That was a stupid joke.
7: Yeah, floor.
2: Screw you.
0: So... This question's directed at all of y'all, but I'm gonna talk to this side of the table for just a second. I've got four. Oh, okay, you're on. Tom's
8: on. I'm here.
0: Yeah.
8: Heck
0: yeah. What is it like playing in this music scene? Like Las Cruces, El Paso, regional. Like, what is it like as four musicians here in this?
7: Love Cruces.
5: Me too. We don't play here enough. We took a little break playing for a while in general, and we came back and played a festival at an MSU, and it was just so refreshing. It was just a bunch of people that we had never seen, and
1: Crooks,
5: they were so down. No, yeah. It was the Sumud Fest. Yeah, and so yeah, we really want to play here more.
0: Yeah, because y'all are based in EP, right?
5: Yeah, we started playing like early 2021, like actually playing shows.
0: Yeah.
5: And back then there weren't really a lot of artists like coming out of COVID. And so it's grown a lot since 2021.
0: Like, I'm not from here originally. I moved here in 2022, and like, that's like a common thing I hear all the time is like the music scene was actually like really kind of awesome in Cruces specifically. And then COVID happened and it just like never really, I mean, it seems like it's starting to kind of come back now.
8: Dude, are you saying it sucks now, Johnny?
0: No, I'm saying.
8: What are you saying, Johnny?
0: It's not what it once was. Apparently I wasn't there.
2: Yeah, it's even better. This place is going to be bigger than Seattle in the 90s. Just watch it.
1: Yeah. No, that sucks to hear. That's the first time I've heard that. And it sucks because we all started playing music right after COVID. So.
0: Yeah, because y'all are from Cruces. Y'all are from here, right?
1: Yes, we are, yeah.
2: I mean, it sounds like Seattle. There's so many Nirvana covers out here.
8: Is that shots
2: kind of guilty of the pollution.
1: No. It's
0: Wait, was that pro or anti-Nirvana?
1: Pro.
2: Okay. I actually really do like Nirvana, like Bleach and Incesticide.
0: Yep.
2: Really great, but then never mind.
8: Name four Nirvana songs, little guy.
1: Oh,
0: little guy.
2: Smells like Keith Spirit. I really like Paper Cuts is really great.
6: Shoot, did I get
2: Dive.
6: I was just joking around.
2: Marigold.
0: Nerve touched.
8: Oh, man. I'm sorry. Let's move on.
0: I will defend Nirvana, and I think all of their... They deserve all of the accolades they've ever gotten.
2: Soundgarden's better.
1: Okay, that's so? Nirvana.
2: I'll die on that hill.
8: Top five grunge bands and go.
1: Stone Temple Pilots.
0: Yeah.
7: Oh.
1: Yeah.
7: I like this.
1: Guy. Yeah.
0: Okay. STP.
5: We were just listening to them earlier.
2: That's one of my favorite bands of all time.
1: Yeah. All of
2: STP.
1: Us. Yeah.
2: Obviously, like Alice. You know.
1: Alice in Chains. Yeah.
0: Absolutely. Yeah.
7: Smashing Pumpkins.
2: I really do love Smashing Pumpkins.
1: Is that grunge?
7: I think so. They're looped into it.
2: No, not really.
5: It's like the same era.
1: I would say it's more like alt.
0: How do you all? They were like a little more intelligent in their music writing.
2: Yeah. What about Green River?
0: Yes. Thank you.
1: No. Mud.
0: My man's.
2: No, Green River is better than Mud Honey.
1: Oh, okay.
2: Jeez, why?
0: Yeah, that's
8: interesting.
0: Well, so
1: I would actually say Super Heavy.
0: Jeff Ament was in Green River.
8: Okay.
2: And so was Stone Gossard.
0: Yeah. So that's there's a Pearl Jam in there.
2: Pearl Jam made up the music scene because then like it was Green River and supposedly like they kind of like originated like the grunge sound like down in Seattle and held it down for a bit.
0: It was like them and Screaming Trees, right? Those two guys were kind of, or no, Screaming Trees is a little after that, right?
2: Yeah, I think so. But then it moved on to Mother Love Bone, and then they're gonna be kind of like the first like band out of that, you know, like to like really break. Then Andy Wood died, and literally Andy inspired almost every song in the world at this point. Wood, Hey Mr. Love Dog, that's a little more niche one.
7: It's a little more niche. A little more niche, yeah.
9: Yeah, I know this ball.
1: Grunge encyclopedia over here.
5: I know. I don't remember any of this.
9: There's too many to go through, honestly. But then after Andy died,
7: etc.
9: they became Pearl. No, then they became Temple of the Dog.
1: Yeah, Temple Speak,
9: and then Pearl Jam. I love Temple of the Dog.
5: What the heck? He left.
1: I still think.
0: And he's gone.
5: He's gone.
0: Germ's gone, folks.
9: He got a hold of the Taco Bell in the trash.
1: Yeah, dude.
8: That'll do it.
0: Yeah.
9: Let's talk about that.
1: That's dangerous, dude.
0: I'm gonna just do my bottom of the hour real quick. I'm a little ahead of schedule, but we're here now. You are tuned into KTALLP 101.5 FM Las Cruces. I'm Johnny Catalog. This is my humble punk show, Catalog. We got friends in the studio. It's awesome. Ooh, Stepper's beat. We were all just talking about reggae earlier.
1: God, this is great, man.
0: This is the Junjo Presents Wins the World Cup. It's like a Roots Radix, like, dub comp.
8: Yeah. Hell yeah, brother.
0: It's fire. Yeah. Hell yeah, brother.
8: Hell yeah, brother.
1: Oh, my God. I have to get a playlist of everything played here tonight. Oh,
0: yeah, I can do that. I can hook that up.
1: Please do. This is all so good. I'm getting chills right now.
10: 21 children, 22 baby mother. Little bad man.
1: How do you feel about, like, modern reggae, like, Revolution and stuff? Well, I don't know about modern, but, like, reggae rock stuff, like Revolution, Expendables. Like, how do you feel about those guys?
0: You know, I have a whole spiel I need to say, but we're going to talk about reggae instead. I have a good friend that lives in Phoenix, and I remember he and I went to...
9: So do we.
0: He's like a big reggae dude.
9: Action miss him.
0: And he's like definitely more clued into like newer stuff. I'm really not. I'm kind of ignorant to it, but like Revolution was one of the bands that we saw. And I remember them, like, I was listening to their music, like Spotify, Bandcamp, or whatever it was, just like to get into it. I was like, this kind of doesn't do it for me. But
1: really? Okay.
0: But live? Those guys were doing like live dub.
5: Whoa.
0: They were like jamming out, and I was like, okay, they're like, they get it. They're still like okay, following the footsteps, you know? Like live they were great. I was super into it.
5: It's not just all production.
1: Yeah,
0: cuz it's like I love Roots, like legit Roots. So it's like the production quality is weird and it's like you know, I got a bunch of old 7-inches, they're all crackly and I love
1: that.
0: And it's like these newer bands, it's just they sound like a new band. It's like slick and clean, and I kind of don't like that production value.
1: Yeah, man, that's actually something that you can hear just like in music in general. Like that's one thing that me and Bryden have a very strong opinion on. It's like modern metal, big time. Yeah,
0: it's like too clean.
1: Yeah, exactly. Yeah. It's super overproduced. I mean, I don't know, because then I feel like maybe we're just being like proto unks about it. Like,
5: like these kids.
1: Yeah, I know.
7: A little bit. Like, but it's okay.
1: No, yeah, but then
9: it just sucks the life out of it, you know? Like, I can't be, like, actually groomed to some sleep token, you know?
1: That's a whole separate issue. They have a multitude of other problems beyond that. But, no, yeah, I think there are some bands that totally do, like, mesh well with, like, a super clean sound like that. Like, I think, once again, Super Heaven's, like, really good with that, I would say. But I don't know, yeah.
0: Yeah, I like, sorry, go ahead.
1: No, go ahead.
0: No, you go ahead.
1: I was about to just do some filler, man. That's just
0: no, I think
1: filler.
0: I think that makes sense, though. It's like I get it that like you can make everything sound really like clean and sharp and fresh, and there's a time and a place for that. But I feel like there's also there's such a place for atmosphere in a recording.
1: Yeah, you absolutely. Know? Yeah,
0: it's cool when you can like kind of hear the room or like. One of the guitars is maybe a little more raw than you would normally put out, but it's I want to hear that.
1: It's kind of part of the art. You know
9: I mean? Like those like cutting guitar tones. You know, like yeah, like I love doing like double tracking, but I feel like track. You know it's good to have that chunk, but I really like the cutting guitar tone. Like you hear that a lot, and like a lot of the '80s stuff. You know, but I don't know. It just has some kind of touch to it.
1: Yeah, like, now I think about it, like, it's kind of has, like, a personal touch to it. Like, it's a little bit more of real art. Like
5: it sounds human.
1: Yeah, exactly.
9: It hits so much harder, you know?
1: Yeah.
0: I was recently do you guys like Neil Young? Any Neil Young fans? Yeah.
5: Oh, my gosh. I haven't heard that name in 50 years. What?
0: I was recently reacquainted with Tonight's the Night. That's a good one. Yeah. And like Neil Young was picking, he was like taking like the scratch tracks. He was like taking like the mix, like the studio, like the tracking mix, and like that's what I want put out on the record. And you can hear him like bumping into the microphone with his like harmonica holder. But it's like you can like hear the band. You can feel exactly, the band on the other side of the speakers, and like that's
1: no, that's
5: you can like almost see them.
1: Yeah, exactly. Yeah. You can hear that they were in the studio. Yeah,
0: that gets my motor humming. I love that.
1: Yeah, it's a perfect way to put it.
2: Honestly, for me, like I really love it. Like when I hear stuff like that, it's just like even just demos.
0: Yeah.
7: I love it.
2: Demos like Luna, the apartment demo by Smashing Pumpkins. Like I really like that because in a way it's like you can almost like envision just sitting there like with a 4-track tape recorder and just, you know, it has like such like a vibe, and like sometimes you could like it's kind of weird. It's like, you know, like when you play vinyl, you could hear like the I love hearing that in recordings, honestly.
7: Yeah.
2: You know, it gives it a real vibe. So like I mean honestly, like half the time, like I'll be like recording and I'll be using like my iPhone wired headphone, like the microphones, and just like record some like acoustic stuff because like I'm really into like Jeff Buckley and stuff like
0: that. Okay, sure.
2: I'm a huge Buckley fan. Just like I don't really listen to a whole lot of Grace. I really like the second album, like the B sides. That was all recorded just by himself on a 4-track tape.
0: Yeah.
2: And it's so amazing, like what you can just do with that by yourself. Just has a really nice warm vibe.
7: Yeah.
2: It's almost like melancholy.
0: Yeah.
2: You know, just dim lit room.
7: There's a like Days and Days. Like all of their music like was like self produced and like kinda bad, but I love it. And then they got signed to Fat Records with NOFX. And then that album is like it's beautiful, like it's really good. But like the production is like super like well produced,
1: so it loses its touch.
7: It loses a little bit of that.
5: It's like they lost a member of the band.
7: But then,
0: oh, that's interesting. Like that's great. I like that angle.
7: Yeah, a few years ago they released like the demos, and like that's
1: those are where
7: it's so
0: from that record.
7: Yeah,
1: and honestly, like I think another thing is too is like since we're all musicians here, I think like there's something so personal about it too, because like since we do the same thing, like to hear the room and stuff.
5: Yeah. Like there's something to be said like for the skill that it takes to produce an album and really all of those little things that you need to do to make something sound perfect.
7: Mm-hmm. Yeah.
5: There is skill that goes into that, but it's not like always necessary.
7: Yeah, like that in itself is an art, but like the separate art is like the music. Like they're both arts in their own rights.
1: And there's a line to be had there, and like there's a lot of stuff that meets it. Yeah,
7: like there's with me and Tifa, because I was a fan before I was in the band, before I played guitar. Hell and like the song like they dropped an EP, like a 3-song EP of the album that was gonna come out, the Siami EP.
1: Mm-hmm.
7: And like to this day, like if Friends the album version comes on, like I'll usually skip that one
1: and then go to the EP
7: and go to the demo one, because it's
5: plus that one has a trombone on it.
7: It's so good. Oh my god.
2: Matter of fact, I hated the band before I joined.
5: Enemies to lovers.
2: It really, well, I mean, but
1: he was fake about it too. Whenever before he joined the band, he was like, "Oh, this is really good and stuff." And then once he joined, he's like,
2: "No, I just told you
1: I was such a liar."
2: No, I was just like, "Yeah, it's catchy."
1: Yeah,
2: I never said it in a good way.
11: What was it that you hated about the band?
2: It was so.
11: Let's get all that beef out now.
2: It was so generic.
1: Yeah, it was really stock. Yeah.
2: Remember the McDonald's tone?
1: Oh yeah, dude. So
2: you know, like the fry machine, like the.
7: Oh yeah, yeah, yeah.
2: Like he was doing his solo, like on the demos. Oh.
1: It's because
2: we listened back to it and we sat in the car for like 3 minutes laughing so hard we were in tears.
1: It's because I completely buried those tracks. I was like, God, this sounds awful. I was like, there's no way I'm putting it out like this. So I ended up borrowing someone's amp. I don't know if I said that in British. But I borrowed somebody's amp in order to record the solo because I was just like, I could not get a good lead tone out of the pedal for some reason. Like it was just not cooperating. And so those first takes, I did record it with the pedal, and it just sounds terrible. Like, it's just straight, like, it's so, I don't know, it's, like, muddy and really shrill. It's awful,
5: You're like, man, I sure hope nobody brings this up on live radio.
1: No, I know, I'm like,
2: you know, it's funny, because the first show I was just supposed to fill in,
9: And I was just thought I was doing doing them a favor, man. Because I liked him. Matter of fact, he didn't really like me. I almost didn't join.
1: Yeah,
9: but
1: that's very true.
9: I guess I'm still filling in a year and a half later.
0: This is origin story.
7: No. Uh-huh. Yeah. No, same. I'm still filling in 3 years later.
9: Yeah, I mean, honestly, looking for a replacement. When I was still in middle school, honestly, I was being kind of arrogant.
1: Yeah. Yeah, because he was just like a typical seventh grader at that point, you know. So
9: I thought I was.
5: My God, I thought how old are you guys?
11: How old are you?
1: He's
11: guys?
1: A freshman now. Yes.
9: No, I'm not.
1: Oh, he's a sophomore. Sorry.
9: Forgot. Yeah, I'm 15.
5: Wow.
9: Yeah.
11: Ripping it.
7: Crazy, bro.
9: I'm the youngest member out of the band.
1: He was 4 years old whenever he joined.
9: Yeah. I was still in middle school when I joined.
7: Wow.
5: Whoa.
0: Yeah, his chaperone's waiting in the front lobby.
1: That's me, dude. Yeah. Mm-hmm.
9: It's funny that I've had three roles during my time, Of course, I do lead and backing vocals, but for a slim sec, I play drums.
1: Yeah, that was a dark patch. Yeah,
0: don't even bring that up. Dark patch.
11: I knew y'all were.
9: It wasn't
11: super
9: the drummers;
11: young.
9: It was the guitar players.
11: I knew y'all were super young, and I've seen how tight y'all are.
1: Oh, thank you, man.
11: I'm just thinking about y'all's future and where you guys.
0: Papa Tony,
11: you guys
0: right
11: are
0: here.
11: Gonna end up being, man. If y'all just keep it
1: thank
11: going,
1: you, man, big time.
11: Hopefully, y'all are sick.
1: Yeah, hopefully,
11: it's crazy. Yeah.
1: Still a couple spots we for sure gotta improve, dude.
5: There's so much time.
1: Yeah.
7: Just do it how you do it, bro.
1: Thank you, man. Big time.
11: A lot of time.
9: We'll start becoming better when the vocalist starts smoking cigarettes.
1: Yeah, I do. Yeah.
0: There you go.
11: Wait a couple years so we can buy it.
0: Yeah.
5: Well, now it's 21. Now you have to be 21, right?
1: Yeah.
5: Buy cigarettes.
0: Yeah, the band will be washed up by then. They're already have gotten into a big fight. They would have gone on a tour, made zero money.
1: Yeah. Oh yeah. Oh yeah.
0: Welcome to music. Yeah.
5: We lose money so often.
1: Yeah, that's one thing we were talking about. Tours, geez, dude. Yeah, we don't even know because
0: you got to do it because you love it.
1: Yeah. Yeah.
0: Period.
1: Yeah. Exactly.
0: Period.
1: Yeah.
9: I'm just in it for the money, but
1: yeah, dude. Yeah,
9: maybe that wasn't great of a choice.
0: You like roughing it, clearly.
1: Yeah, you're in it for nothing, bro.
9: I was in it for the money and the women. Well, I was clearly deceived. We're gonna end up like Dream Theater.
5: Oh,
9: just predominantly male crowd.
5: Well, I was just showing my son the other day.
1: No way you joined a thrash band.
0: Welcome to
1: girls,
0: most music genres.
1: Yeah, amen.
5: I was showing my son Dream Theater the other day. He's 13.
9: I love Dream Theater.
5: But I didn't realize how much their sound had changed. So we started listening. I was like, no, we're listening to the first album. And he's like, this sounds like wizard music. Yeah, exactly.
9: Have you ever heard of Children of Bodom?
5: No. That sounds wizardy.
9: Children of Bodom is so great. Oh,
11: yeah,
9: I'm not gonna say.
11: I'm not gonna say. R.I.P. to that guy.
9: I'm not gonna say who. Oh, this guy knows.
11: Yeah.
9: Yeah, R.I.P.
11: That guy shredded.
9: Oh, he was amazing. I really love Angels Don't Kill. You know, it's kind of cool. But a little Easter egg. There's a
1: fun fact,
9: a sample, and it's I want no one to escape. And that's it's a quote from American Psycho, and I didn't notice they put it in there for a long time, but and it's kind of a cool touch. It's just a great song. I love that riff. But as I was saying, what was I saying?
1: It's okay. Tell me.
0: You were riffing.
1: Yeah.
0: Actually, I think I'm gonna do a quick little music break. I wanna do my big heads up here for the radio station. You're tuned into KTAL, LP 101.5 FM, lccommunityradio.org. That's where you can hear this show streaming live and archived. If you like what you've been listening to, we've had this rock block party this evening. Amoral Minds, Germ the Worm, live in the parking lot. Broadcast. Yeah. Everyone's here in studio. It's great.
9: Still a huge crowd outside.
0: Had to lock the doors. They're beating it down. Stay tuned. We're gonna try to do some more of this. You know, we've got a lovely little Saturday night soiree going on. Me, DJ Tone Deaf, Tom Larkin, Jeff Frawley from Lost Highway, who will be on in about 15 minutes or so, joining forces to make Saturday nights a fun and exciting little thing. 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
0: Oh, yeah. What?
8: Click the green button.
0: Yeah, click the green button.
8: That will let you audition a show.
0: Yeah, you want to be a Dumbo
8: if
0: DJ like us?
8: It, they can do it.
11: It's easy.
8: It's so easy.
11: That's fun.
0: And it's fun. Nothing.
11: You'll make friends.
8: Just so many friends.
0: Yeah.
5: And enemies.
8: With male pattern baldness.
0: You will make enemies, too. That's for sure. That's for sure.
11: Not if you're with the Saturday Night Crew.
0: Bless everybody's hearts. Yeah, we've got unity here on Saturdays, for sure.
7: You'll make immoral minds and me and Antifa meet.
0: Ooh, there it is. I know, friendship. Exactly. You guys are finally see sitting friendship. Across the...
1: No, I know, right?
11: K-Tel.
1: This is a first, yeah.
2: It's like the Last Supper.
0: Oh, wow.
7: Oh, God. Oh, my God. That makes Tom Jesus.
0: Wow. Nobody's
5: getting crucified. I don't know who said that.
2: Hey.
0: Okay. I think that's a great...
2: Actually, my nickname at school is Jesus. Kid you not. It's actually Jesus.
1: With no facial hair? Oh.
7: Praise the Lord.
2: He shaved.
0: I think this is a great segue into this little music block here. This is Zounds and the track Can't Cheat Karma. Thanks for listening, guys.
12: Politics.
13: One, two, three, go. I've got an ego. It won't let me go. What am I gonna do?

Well, guys, I'm in the last couple of minutes of my show. You just heard ESG's Dance. Before that was The Mob and their track Witch Hunt. And topped out the set was Zounds and their track Can't Cheat Karma. My man Breyer just picked this track. This is Lemon Fire Brigade by Haircut 100. Some really great dancey new wave from the 80s. Yeah, you've been tuning into my show, Catalog. I'm Johnny Catalog. Stick around for Jeff Frawley's Lost Highway rebroadcast. Always an eclectic bunch of music. One of my favorite shows at the radio station. So, yeah, stick around for that. Thanks for tuning in. This has been the Saturday Night Rock Block Partay. Thank you to Amoral Minds and Jerm the Worm for coming out and performing for us. And keep your eyes and ears peeled. We'll be back here next Saturday. See you then.

0: music you've never heard, by musicians you've never heard of, and every song might have been the very first rock and roll song. So how did we miss this history of who we are today? Get caught up every Saturday at midnight here in Ketal, Las Cruces.
1: The traveling exhibition entitled Americans in the Holocaust is on display at the Zuhl Library, 2911 McPhee Circle on the NMSU campus. The 1,100 square foot exhibition examines the motives, pressures, and fears that shaped Americans' responses to Nazism, war, and genocide in Europe in the 1930s and 40s. The exhibition runs through September 25th.
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Hey, hey, this is The Lost Highway on KTAL Community Radio, broadcasting out of Las Cruces, New Mexico. 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We just heard the Czech group Raw Deal with their track Hujovnatek. That is off of their release, Danajski Dar. Came out last year on Beach Buddy Records out of Bucharest, Romania. There's a really great kind of thriving psych rock scene in Romania right now, and Beach Buddies Records is putting out some of the best music by the best bands in Eastern Europe within that scene. And then before that, we heard a long, long track, the title track off of the new DOC's record. That was Off Course. That just came out, I don't know, maybe a couple months ago. Love everything by them. Really digging that new album. Some nice, long, jammy tracks on that new release by the OCs. And I'm going to get into some electronic stuff now. This is Isabel Soto. This is her track, Morphosis. This was put out by Ostgutan Records last year. Been digging that release by her a lot. Hope you enjoy it as well. Thank you for tuning your dial to your community radio station here in southern New Mexico.

Well, Almighty, no. That self-praise is no form of recommendation. So, son boy,

Hey, this is KTAL Community Radio, KTAL LP 101.5 Las Cruces, and this is The Lost Highway. Thanks so much for tuning in this week. Let me do a rundown of what we just heard in that stretch of music. We just heard Michael Batiste with his single Die You Die. Before that, Tommy McCook and the Supersonics. Rima Skank off of the excellent album Pleasure Dub. Before that, Apagia Show Band with their 1974 single Kwaku Anansi. And then before that, a cool electronic track by an artist who goes by Buana. We heard Tetsuo's Dance off of the 2016 album Capsules Pride, which the whole album is kind of centered around Akira and has a lot of vocal samples from Akira, so it's a neat release. It was fun going back and revisiting that about 10 years later to put that into the lineup for this week's show. And then I opened up that stretch of music with a track by Isabel Soto. We heard Morphosis. Alrighty, and as I get into the back half of the show, I'm going to switch gears a bit here, get into some indie rock. The band Big Thief just played a live rendition of a new, I guess, triple album that they're planning on putting out later this year. I always love any music put out by Big Thief, so definitely looking forward to that. So I guess in anticipation of that, let's take a trip back to 2017. This is probably their best known song as of yet. This is Shark Smile off of Capacity by Big Thief.

Alrighty, we just heard Deacon, who's 1/4 of the group Animal Collective. That was the closing track, Good House, off of his excellent album, Sleep Cycle. Before that, we heard a newish track by Kurt Vile, Zoom 97, off of his release, Philadelphia's Been Good to Me, came out earlier this summer. And then before that, Big Thief with their classic track, Shark Smile. That brings me to the last little bit of the hour here on the Lost Highway. Let's go out with some fun. We'll hear some Bo Diddley and some Joe Meek. Thanks for tuning in this week. Thanks for tuning your dial to KTEL Community Radio. Hope you had a great Labor Day, and I will see you next Monday night.

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1: '9/11, 25 years later. Let's stop and pause. 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

A moment of silence. 9/11. 2001. Everything changed in a New York minute.

It's Charlie Daniels, Doin' Dylan, and the Eagles with appropriate messages for 9/11. September 11th, 2001. September 11th, 2026. Look at us now. You're reeling in the years. Yeah, weekly journey across the rock and roll timeline and landscape is now underway. Hi, I'm your host, the Buzz Man, voice of the Rio Grande, and you are tuned to KTALLP 101.5 Las Cruces, available online at lccommunityradio.org, where you can track my playlist in real time.

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Closing out the first half hour of Reeling in the Years, we started off with a 9/11 remembrance. 25 years later, here we are. 9/11, the Eagles of the New York Minute, Charlie Daniels delivering Dylan's message, a hard rain's gonna fall, and that it did indeed. Dawes, When My Time Comes, CCR, Someday Never Comes, and Accidentally Like a Martyr from the brilliant Excitable Boy album in the mid-70s, Warren Zevon, produced by Jackson Browne, a whole cast of great characters and players on that album. Hey, yes, the Buzzman, your host, commercial-free rock and roll for your weekend listening pleasure, Reeling in the Years. And happy 75th birthday to Chrissy Hine of the Pretenders. One of the best voices in rock and roll, male or female.

Happy birthday, Chrissy Hine, from your DJ admirer, the Buzzman, right here at KTALLP Las Cruces. And oh, by the way, Benjamin Orr of the Cars, a very happy heavenly birthday to you.

It was a smash hit. It went platinum internationally, worldwide. Benjamin Orr and the Cars. Drive. And now for Mike in Chicagoland, it's Geese by request, Cobra. Here you go, Mike.

0: hats off, or should we say on, for our new line of K-Tile swag. 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
2: 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Beans, Pigeons Playing Ping Pong, Solar Circuit, Flux Capacitor, and Dogs in a Pile, taking this long, strange trip further each week on a 9-mile skid where my mind should be on Dashiki Joe's Jam Nation.
0: Dang right, baby. Joe is Dashikiing you Friday evenings. Please join us. Here's some new tunage from Florence Black, Sun and Moon. Florence Black.

All right, listening to the sounds of Taj Mahal, ain't gonna whistle Dixie no more. And we heard from the sounds and colors of Alabama Shakes. Yeah, waiting on deck, Gnarls Barkley. You're reeling in the ears. 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

rather dramatic title from Marcus, Thespian Espionage, great instrumental. We heard from Portugal the Man, Feel It Still, Portugal. Alabama Shake, Sound and Color. A Geese by Request for Mike in Chicago, Cobra. And Taj Mahal Ain't Gonna Whistle Dixie No More. I'm your host, the Buzz Man, and you are reeling in the years. 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

0: Harry Nilsson, international superstar, favorite musician of the Beatles. Who's your favorite American rocker? John Lennon, Paul McCartney immediately answered, Harry Nilsson. But we do love our local rock and roll, and here are the Lost Ways.
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canned heat, and the Lost Ways. 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And now Krista Brianna, more local talent. 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Krista Brianna, check her out, man. Yeah.

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All right, man, we got the new tunes, that's for sure. You know how the Buzzman can binge on new tunage. Well, here is Intruder 424, Eats You Up. 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

KTALLP, Las Cruces, Intruder 424. Ghost Riders in the Sky, dedicated to everybody who left the planet 25 years ago. It's the Buzzman reeling in the years on the home stretch. Let the moment seize you.

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the new Rhythm Blues Quintet, and RBQ, a college house band, a favorite of ours back in the 70s, on the New England college scene, man. Me and the boys, baby. Reeling in the years. A weekly journey across the rock and roll timeline and landscape. Thank you very much. Thanks to our sponsors, Big O Tires. Oh, he's coming up next.

0: figures that take the wrong channel down. That's from The Last Waltz, with the Staple Singers joining in The Wait. Of course, the band, and the man, Loki's here with a theme show to tell you about. Loki.
1: Hey, hey, hey, Buzz.
0: Hey, man, how you doing, man? Happy good. Weekend.
1: Good, good, happy Friday.
0: And you have something cool in mind for the upcoming program.
1: Yeah, my show's Without Borders, as you know. I'm after the Buzz Man. He gets us revved up. And I kind of continue it into happy hour, I think.
0: Yeah.
1: You know, at bars, 5 o'clock's about happy hour, so
0: yeah.
1: Buzzman takes you into happy hour, and then he hands him off.
0: And then anyway, Dashiki Joe takes you down to the psychedelic trail after the cocktail.
1: Yes, he goes to the
0: after the cocktails are over. Yeah. So what you got in mind today?
1: Well,
0: this is gig, man.
1: You know, today's 9/11, and the whole, I tried for about... maybe 10 minutes to think of a playlist for 9/11, and it all was just depressing. I was just like, oh,
0: yeah,
1: God, I don't want to revisit buildings falling down and people dying in skyscrapers. So I put together a playlist of songs where you kill Arabs. No, I'm kidding. That was Loki humor.
0: No.
1: I've started a new segment in my second hour. And it may even start after the 30 minutes of my show. But I don't know. I'm going to kind of, depends on where I'm traveling. But anyway, the segment is going to start. And I've done other things like top 100 guitarists of all time, top 50 drummers of all time. I did a kind of a music rock history. I've been planning this for over like a year.
0: Oh.
1: And kind of putting together my cities. So I'm going to start a road trip out of Las Cruces tonight.
0: Okay.
1: And the road trip's going to head tonight towards Tucson. And it's just going to, from there on, parts unknown. So stay tuned.
0: Okay. To echo Map the Music and Cindy's show, you are going to amplify that ideal.
1: Yes.
0: I like that.
1: I don't step on her toes too much, but I think this is going to be a little bit different from hers.
0: Okay.
1: You know, there may be a little overlap, but I mean, when isn't there overlap?
0: Hey, it's a good opportunity to cross-promote both of you. Loki and Cindy, Without Borders and Map the Music. What more can you say? They kind of go hand in hand.
1: Yes, we are your geography weirdos.
0: There you are, highly compatible. This is a crazy Elvis Costello. Man out of time, Loki.

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extensive collective and collaborative improvisation, extended instrumental jams, and a blend of genres including rock, jazz, funk, bluegrass, and electronica, covering classics from the Grateful Dead, Fish, Allman Brothers, and Widespread Panic to modern day staples of Moe, Lotus, Billy Strings, Humphreys McGee, STS9, My Morning Jacket, and introducing newcomers like Goose, Lettuce, Magic Beans, Pigeons Playing Ping Pong, Solar Circuit, Flux Capacitor, and Dogs in a Pile, taking this long, strange trip further each week on a 9-mile skid where my mind should be on Dashiki Joe's Jam Nation.

0: please.
1: 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This is Lisa Luca, the host of Live True, which will now air on the first Tuesday of each month from 2 to 3 p.m. here at KTAL-LP Las Cruces. 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
5: Funk. Well, it's funky. But beyond that, I don't know if I can describe it, but when you hear it, you know what it is. And perhaps more importantly, you know it when you feel it.

us with Let's Do It Today. Before that, Little Beaver with Everybody Has Some Dues to Pay. Then you heard Little Jimmy Tyson and the Highway Robbers with Who Will Be the Next Fool.

UnityRadio.org. Sounds so sweet, don't you agree? Coming to you live, bringing the flavor tonight on the wide world of funk. I go by the Wolfman Max. You just heard in reverse order Leroy and the Drivers with a Sad Chicken. Before that, Willie Johnson with Lay It On Me. Mickey and the Soul Generation with Give Everybody Some. What a jam, what a jam.

But when she wants

Pearly Queen with Quit Jivin'. Before that, the Communicators and the Black Experience Man with The Road. Breakestra with that smack and break beat song.

you've never heard before. That's the whole point of the radio, right? 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Anyway, take care of yourselves. 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One.

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1: The traveling exhibition entitled Americans in the Holocaust is on display at the Zuhl Library, 2911 McPhee Circle on the NMSU campus. The 1,100 square foot exhibition examines the motives, pressures, and fears that shaped Americans' responses to Nazism, war, and genocide in Europe in the 1930s and 40s. The exhibition runs through September 25th.

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I'm Clinton Wilcox, host of Christian Classics 101. 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And I do take requests on my live show. 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

0: During the 1950s, you couldn't hear rhythm and blues on the jukebox in the front. To hear all that down and dirty black roots of rock and roll, you had to go to the juke in the back. I'm your host, Matt the Cat, and for an hour each week, we'll go back in time to the soul that came before rock and roll, post-World War II rhythm and blues that led to the rock and roll explosion of the mid-1950s. You'll hear Wynonia Mr. Blues Harris, Professor Longhair, Big Joe Turner, Laverne Baker, Ruth Brown, and all the other heroes of early R&B. So come to the back of the establishment, where there's sawdust on the floor and the whiskey flows like water. Join me for the Juke in the Back.
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1: The traveling exhibition entitled Americans in the Holocaust is on display at the Zuhl Library, 2911 McPhee Circle on the NMSU campus. The 1,100 square foot exhibition examines the motives, pressures, and fears that shaped Americans' responses to Nazism, war, and genocide in Europe in the 1930s and 40s. The exhibition runs through September 25th.

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2: 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Dead, Fish, Allman Brothers, and Whitesnake. Spread Panic, to modern-day staples of Moe, Lotus, Billy Strings, Humphreys McGee, STS9, My Morning Jacket, and introducing newcomers like Goose, Lettuce, Magic Beans, Pigeons Playing Ping Pong, Solar Circuit, Flux Capacitor, and Dogs in a Pile, taking this long, strange trip further each week on a nine-mile skid where my mind should be on Dashiki Joe's Jam Nation.

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Sometimes I was wrong. Remember that horse we bought in Reno? 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

Hi, I'm Ron Saltzman. I used to be the culture vulture on KTAL. I'm still listening and a huge supporter. And this is KTAL LP 101.5 FM here in Las Cruces.

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Ignorance is the enemy.

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0: Wolfman, guess what?
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0: Not exactly, but hey, our new K-Town Roadrunner t-shirt has arrived. 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
1: Wow, I see what you mean. A gold Roadrunner on style in black.
0: Yeah, with some accents of teal and copper. 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
2: The traveling exhibition entitled Americans in the Holocaust is on display at the Zuhl Library, 2911 McPhee Circle on the NMSU campus. The 1,100 square foot exhibition examines the motives, pressures, and fears that shaped Americans' responses to Nazism, war, and genocide in Europe in the 1930s and 40s. The exhibition runs through September 25th.

Trajan on the keyboards. Thomas Shannon on the Fender bass. Chris Layton and George Raines on the drums. Jimmy Lee Vaughn, bad boy himself, on guitar. Room full of blues horn. Angela Sterling. My name's Stevie Ray Vaughan. We had fun doing our best for you tonight. Thank you so much.

All right. I've always wanted to play in a place like this. It's a song I wrote for my wife. It's entitled Lenny.

0: 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What is the neuroscience behind how we perceive time? What's it like to photograph and write poems about live volcanoes? What does a person face growing up as a child of Holocaust survivors? 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
0: We are back in black.
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1: 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Edward Gibbon, The Decline and Fall of the Roman Empire.

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I'm Vince Gucic. I'm a member of KTAL and of the Green Chamber of Las Cruces. And my wife and I run the Las Cruces Academy, a small nonprofit private school currently in Mesilla.

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It's DJ Tone Deaf, host of the Smear Campaign. 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
1: 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Thomas Jefferson, in a letter to William Charles Jarvis, September 28, 1820.

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2: Individualities may form communities, but it is institutions alone that can create a nation. 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

I am Samuel Orozco, executive producer and host of Línea Abierta, heard on Quetal Radio every weekday from 1 to 2 in the afternoon. Línea Abierta is a live calling program in Spanish, and we're proud to be on the Quetal Radio lineup in Las Cruces.

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1: During the 1950s, you couldn't hear rhythm and blues on the jukebox in the front. 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I'm your host, Matt the Cat, and for an hour each week, we'll go back in time to the soul that came before rock and roll. Post-World War II rhythm and blues that led to the rock and roll explosion of the mid-1950s. You'll hear Wynonia Mr. Blues Harris, Professor Longhair, Big Joe Turner, Laverne Baker, Ruth Brown, and all the other heroes of early R&B. 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
4: Give me the liberty to know, to utter, and to argue freely according to conscience above all liberties. John Milton, 1644 work, Areopagitica, a landmark speech advocating for free speech and opposing censorship licensing in England.

0: Hey, this is Loki, host of the program Without Borders. Every Friday from 5 to 7 p.m., I'm going to drop by, see what condition your condition is in. In a brown paper bag, but then we're going to explore an eclectic mix of rock, blues, new wave, funk, disco, hip hop, country, blues, jazz, a little bit of this and a little bit of that. I just dropped in to see what condition my condition was in. So we're going to hear acoustic blues to Zydeco, ABBA to Zeppelin. Your ears will be treated to both the familiar and the unfamiliar tunes. 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
1: In honor of Hispanic Heritage Month, the Banned Books Club will present The Revolt of the Cockroach People, a film based on a novel written by Oscar Zeta Acosta. 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

0: From the Saturday Evening Post, this is the Post Perspective for September 14th. The first law to regulate campaign finance, which passed in 1907, banned all campaign contributions from corporations and national banks. It was named the Tillman Act after its sponsor, South Carolina Senator Ben Tillman. It was a remarkable feat of compromise because the bill had been pushed by President Theodore Roosevelt, a man Tillman hated, especially after Roosevelt invited Booker T. Washington to dinner at the White House, because Benjamin Tillman openly expressed his hatred of black Americans. He also regularly antagonized his Senate colleagues. Not surprisingly, perhaps, Tillman couldn't recognize the effect of his abusive comments and offensive behavior. In today's Post of 07, the editors reported Tillman believed a great conspiracy had been formed to damage his prestige and peace of mind. Men who discover themselves generally abused, they said, usually study whether it's caused by their own actions. Those who conclude the abuse is the product of a conspiracy don't fare well in this world. There's more from the Post at SaturdayEveningPost.com.
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0: Rock and roll didn't happen overnight. It had been building up steam ever since World War II. And in the early 1950s, it was called rhythm and blues. But you couldn't hear those jumping sounds on the jukebox in the front. You had to go to the juke in the back. I'm Matt the Cat. Join me each week for an in-depth listen to the soul that came before rock and roll on the Juke in the Back.
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The traveling exhibition entitled Americans and the Holocaust is on display at the Zuhl Library, 2911 McPhee Circle on the NMSU campus. The 1,100 square foot exhibition examines the motives, pressures, and fears that shaped Americans' responses to Nazism, war, and genocide in Europe in the 1930s and 40s. The exhibition runs through September 25th.

The relationship between the origins of white and African American gospel music is a matter of some controversy. Some argue that gospel music is rooted in Africa and was brought to the Americas by slaves. However, gospel harmonies and many of the hymns themselves also show a clear Scottish influence. Recent studies at Yale University conclude that African American gospel singing was in fact encouraged by Scottish Gaelic-speaking settlers from the North Uist. Thus, traditional Scottish Gaelic psalm singing, in which the psalms are called out and the congregation sings a response, may have been the earliest form of congregational singing adopted by Africans in America. Call-and-response singing, however, has also been found among many African tribes, and it is certain that the southern slave culture adapted African traditions to the Christian songs they were taught by their slave owners. Although white and black gospel singing may have grown up side by side and cross-fertilized to a great extent in the South, the sharp racial division in the United States, particularly between black and white churches, has kept the two apart. While those divisions have lessened slightly in the past 50 years, the two traditions

0: This song came to me. It's called Any Old Way You Can Make It, Baby. Keep on moving it on.
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The Destination Sports and Arts Complex at 1103 East Loman will host its first ever college night from 7 to 11 p.m. on Thursday, September 17th. It will include a DJ, dancing, hit tracks batting cage, cornhole, pickleball, and a place for those under 21 to hang out with their friends.

0: 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Here comes
1: the sun. You are tuned to KTAL LP, 101.5 Las Cruces. I'm Stuart Kelter, host of Delving In. Join me in the joy of learning about science, history, ethics, and social policy, among many other topics. But beware, increasing one's knowledge leads to more and more questions. If that appeals to you,

0: Stay tuned. Today's guest, Samantha Barbas, is a legal and cultural historian and the author of several books on media history and legal history topics with a focus on journalism, privacy, defamation, and the First Amendment. A professor in the University of Iowa College of Law, she is the recipient of the National Endowment for the Humanities Public Scholar Award. Samantha was previously on Delving In 3 years ago to discuss her book, Actual Malice, Civil Rights and Freedom of the Press in the New York Times v. Sullivan, about the landmark case that reaffirmed freedom of the press by establishing a high bar for libel suits against journalists. Today's interview will focus on her latest book, Hate Speech, The Legal and Cultural History of an American Dilemma, due to be published in 2 weeks. So Samantha, welcome back to Delving In.
1: Thank you very much for having me.
0: It was a pleasure to read your latest book, Hate Speech, about the conceptual and legal zigzags that American law has taken on this very fraught subject. So let's start with the basics. When was hate speech first recognized as a possible legal offense?
2: Yeah, so the story I tell goes back to the early 20th century, right around the World War I era. And this was a time when America was becoming more industrial and more diverse. Millions of immigrants were coming from Europe. African Americans were moving from the South to the North in the Great Migration. And in cities like Chicago, there was a lot of racial unrest, and this was sometimes erupting into violence. And so some regulators believed that stopping the hate speech that seemingly provoked this violence would be one way to preserve the social order. And so we get this idea of a hate speech law right around this time in the World War I period.
0: And is there any way to pin down the definition of hate speech, or is it even the best term for addressing speech that harms or intimidates others?
2: So the actual term hate speech was not developed until the 1990s. It was really a product of legal academics who were expressing a concept that was earlier known as group defamation or group libel. So the idea is that when somebody defames or injures the reputation and standing of an entire group, they should be made to pay or they should be punished. So both group defamation and hate speech are really vague terms. And that's been part of the legal struggle that we've had, is to try to pin down exactly what that means. I think internationally, the concept of hate speech has been limited to speech that injures or vilifies a group based on their race, religion, ethnicity, or some other sort of protected category, as we would describe it. But it's not just speech that expresses hatred of something. As I write in the book saying, well, I hate apples, it's a form of hate speech, but that's not really what we mean when we talk about hate speech.
0: It's interesting that you talk about the term group libel. That's something that's, I guess, harder to impose than individual libel. And usually libel is a civil offense, isn't it?
2: Yeah, it is a civil cause of action, although some states did have criminal libel laws, and those were effectively declared unconstitutional in the 1960s. But yes, one of the problems with having a civil action for group defamation is who is going to bring the lawsuit and who would recover damages if group defamation were found? Would the entire group recover some sum of money, and how would that be distributed? So that's just one of the problems with a group defamation civil action.
0: And I imagine it's also harder to prove group harm than it is for an individual.
2: Yeah, absolutely. I'm sure different members of a group are affected differently by certain slurs and comments. So that's another obstacle, is showing that injury.
0: So let's talk about the notorious 1915 film Birth of a Nation, the D.W. Griffith film based on the novel The Klansman, a historical romance of the Ku Klux Klan, perhaps the first example of mass media hate speech. As you describe it in the book, the film offered a distorted, grotesque portrayal of Reconstruction as a time when African Americans terrorized a helpless Southern white population. The film was a tremendous success, commercially the most profitable film until Gone with the Wind in 1939. The film depicted paranoid fears that former slaves would wreak vengeance on the white population. So even though the film did not explicitly advocate any particular acts of white on black violence in the context of rampant lynchings in the South, it was reasonable to assume that the film would result in an upsurge of such violence. So how did the NAACP, as well as both white and black activists, try to suppress the film?
2: So the movie was issued in 1915, and as you suggested, it was heralded as this great technological achievement. The film was 3 hours long at a time when most movies were 10 or 15 minutes. President Woodrow Wilson screened it in the White House and declared it to be history written with lightning, but it was a calculated piece of hate speech. And the NAACP, which was a leading civil rights organization of that time and for much of the 20th century, really faced a dilemma in dealing with this film. They knew that the horrible depictions would be likely to spur racial violence and more generally racial stereotypes and hatred. And yet the NAACP also historically took a stance against censorship. They knew how government censorship had been used to quash unpopular groups, including civil rights groups. And so they were really forced to choose, in a sense, between suppressing this film or upholding the principle of free speech, and they chose censorship. So for about a year, they went throughout the country and they pulled every lever of censorship that they could. They went to governors and mayors and legislators. They called for hate speech laws, and the film was suppressed in some states and in some cities. It could not be shown. But ultimately, that didn't create the effect that the NAACP was hoping for. They thought that these legal measures would silence the film and prevent it from doing any damage, but that proved not to be the case.
0: Well, there was the danger that attempting to suppress or ban the film only brought greater publicity to the film, thus stoking its popularity, which is what happened. And part of the reason that happened, I guess, is because it was still showing in some places. So in the places where it was showing, it got all this media attention. So the alternative often recommended approach to hate speech is to counter with more speech. However, at the time, the NAACP lacked the funds for producing a well-crafted movie that could counter Birth of the Nation. It seems nonetheless that this idea of countering hate speech with more speech became a central tenet for many legal scholars and civil rights activists. Recognizing that there are no controlled studies when it comes to political events and choices, do we have evidence that such an approach works?
2: Yeah, so there are many parts to your question. So I'll go back to the Birth of a Nation part. So yeah, the NAACP kind of recognizing that this approach was only drawing more attention to the movie, sort of backfiring, shifts to this strategy of counter speech, trying to talk back to the Birth of a Nation by making their own movies with positive messages or producing art or literature. And I think they adopt that approach both on philosophical and pragmatic grounds. They know that suppression isn't really working out. And many NAACP leaders come to believe that freedom of speech is really the most important tool that minority groups have to be able to make their claims for equality before the public. Without freedom of speech, civil rights groups could never call for the passage of civil rights legislation or attempt to change public opinion on race and eliminate racial stereotypes. And so the NAACP, after the Birth of a Nation episode, really puts its weight behind promoting broad views of freedom of speech. They oppose hate speech laws that are proposed in various jurisdictions, and that becomes one of their main principles for much of the 20th century. Now, in terms of whether counter speech really works to combat hate speech, no one can be sure, and the terrain keeps shifting because the kinds of counter speech we have available now in terms of social media and online speech are nothing like counter speech.
0: And we'll get to that at the end also.
2: Yeah. So the effectiveness, I guess it depends on the time and place and the medium. Leave it there.
0: Okay. So next we have the automobile entrepreneur and billionaire Henry Ford and his publication of the Dearborn Independent, which spewed anti-Semitic hate, including the series The International Jew, the world's foremost problem. The publication printed excerpts from the Protocols of the Elders of Zion, which portrayed a secret body of Jews as controlling the world's finances and acting against the interests of Western civilization toward a goal of complete global domination. In your book, you write that both Jewish and African-American leaders had concluded that trying to outlaw the publication of the Dearborn Independent would backfire, as it had with Birth of the Nation. What alternative strategy ultimately succeeded, and who were the lawyers who pulled it off?
2: Yeah, as you mentioned, in the 1920s, Ford was publishing the Dearborn Independent, was this noxious anti-Semitic newspaper. And leaders of the major Jewish civil rights groups of the time, the American Jewish Congress, the American Jewish Committee, and the Anti-Defamation League, again, were confronted with the same dilemma that the NAACP had confronted just a few years earlier. Are they going to allow this publication to be circulated, or are they going to call for hate speech laws or other restrictions? And Louis Marshall was the head of the American Jewish Committee, and he was a very esteemed constitutional lawyer. And in the beginning, he thinks that maybe it's wise to call for the passage of group libel laws. And he rallies for that in New York. But then ultimately, he changes his mind and comes to the conclusion that really promoting a broad view of freedom of speech is the best way for minority groups to, again, be able to call for equality and make their claims for equal treatment in the public sphere. He changes his views and is involved in a lawsuit involving a man named Aaron Shapiro, who was a successful entrepreneur who had been essentially defamed by Ford in the Dearborn Independent. And Marshall effects a settlement whereby Ford agrees to publish an apology and promise that he will never again publish anything anti-Semitic in the Dearborn Independent. And this became a way of shutting down the newspaper rather than calling for these heavy-handed hate speech laws.
0: Yeah, so in that case, it seems like the plaintiffs got lucky that the hate speech was not just directed toward all Jews, but in particular toward Aaron Shapiro in a major enough way that the settlement could have been really huge. And it was a way of sort of funneling all that, the group libel, into an individual libel situation.
2: Yeah, it's interesting. I think the basis of Shapiro's claim was that he was fraudulent and that he was running kind of a business scheme. So I'm not sure that it was actually related to the hate speech. It was more that he was just a corrupt person. But that was enough to sustain an action for individual libel. But then that became the vehicle through which Ford was undone.
0: Yeah, and it's impressive to give Ford credit that he seemed to have a change of heart, at least publicly. He stopped doing this.
2: He did stop doing it. I think it was really a public relations strategy. He clearly understood how this was backfiring against him. There were boycotts of Ford and there was mass protest.
0: It's the bottom line, I guess, huh?
2: Yeah. And I think Ford didn't even write this apology. It was written by Marshall and Ford basically signed off on it. But again, I'm not sure how sincere he was.
0: Before we go on, let me just identify the radio station in case you're just joining us. 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I'm Stuart Kelcher, and my guest today is Samantha Barbas, a legal and cultural historian and the author of several books on First Amendment issues and the author most recently of Hate Speech, The Legal and Cultural History of an American Dilemma, which will be published in about 2 weeks. The next sort of item in your book is that the American Civil Liberties Union, the ACLU, was founded in New York in 1920. The organization has doggedly supported free speech, as including any and all noxious, objectionable, and hateful speech, anything and everything short of explicit calls for violence. Even though many of its founders and lawyers were Jewish, I think probably most, they defended the speech rights of anti-Semites, as did African-American lawyers with racists. It's interesting that the Jewish lawyers were so prominent in the book on both sides. So it couldn't be a Jewish conspiracy unless you believe in Jewish conspiracies do opposite things simultaneously. Just to review the rationale again was that free speech is essential for civil rights activists. So up to this point, one of the main legal arguments is that hate speech could lead to civil unrest and violence, whether because of bigoted speech instigates a mob to attack a minority group, or alternatively, someone speaking out against discrimination could trigger that same mob to attack the minority group. Either of those would be the most likely violent outcome, rather than the anti-discrimination speech triggering violence against the bigots. The civil rights protests of the 50s and 60s were explicitly organized to be nonviolent. Nevertheless, civil rights activists worried that hate speech laws could be turned against them, thereby preventing them from speaking out against discrimination and racial bigotry. How justified was this fear? Were hate crime laws ever used against those protesting discrimination and hatred?
2: Yeah, I think that this fear was justified. And in the 1940s, Thurgood Marshall actually becomes an opponent of hate speech laws. And the NAACP adopts an official policy against these hate speech laws that are being proposed. Again, on the rationale that laws with vague terms like incite racial hatred or cause racial offense could be used against civil rights activists who, if they're protesting white supremacy, a Southern government could construe that as racial hatred. And in fact, there were editors of Black newspapers who were brought up on charges of inciting race hatred when they were advocating civil rights. So these malleable laws provided, in the words of Justice Hugo Black, a weapon that could be turned against minority groups and were.
0: So I guess the question, though, is it enough just to claim that hate speech is going to be harmful, or does there have to be a kind of a plausible outcome of violence? It's plausible that there would be violence against African Americans from the birth of the nation, because there already had been tremendous violence, lynchings, and so on. And so the fear was that lynchings would increase. But in the absence of any kind of track record of any major violence of Blacks toward whites, even though whites were fearing that, how does the rationale hold up, is I guess what I'm asking.
2: So the rationale of speech causing violence was only part of the rationale for hate speech laws. There have been many reasons that have accompanied hate speech proposals, stopping indignity to minority groups or emotional trauma, psychological harm. So the violence connection isn't necessarily for these advocates of hate speech laws. But the thing about American law is that we, under the First Amendment, don't tolerate prohibition of speech that may cause violence at some distant point in the future, or may have some connection to violence if that connection is remote. Under the test that was adopted in the 30s and refined in the 60s, there must be a clear and present danger or an imminent harm. So merely saying something that could cause hatred, that could lead to violence at some point in the future, is not sufficient to justify banning the speech. There's got to be imminent, go out and do something now.
0: So how imminent is imminent?
2: Yeah, immediate. I think that the test now is directed towards producing imminent lawless action and likely to produce such action. So it's very, very close connection is required, again, because we don't want the government to use the sort of rationale of preventing violence as a pretext for cutting off speech that the government doesn't like.
0: Okay, so but imminent and I guess specific, like go bomb somebody's house or bomb somebody's church, as opposed to a film or a speech or what have you, let's say a week later, there's a spike in the, exactly the kind of violence that was predicted. That's not considered imminent, I suppose.
2: No, not under today's legal standard.
0: So one of the trickiest and, to my mind, dumbfounding aspects of the hate speech debate is, again, where to draw the line regarding the incitement of violence and what constitutes a threat of violence. I would think that the context makes all the difference. For example, if the KKK holds a meeting in a public venue, this would be provocative, but much less than a direct threat if they burn a cross on the lawn of an African-American family who just moved into a white neighborhood, or if they paint swastikas on the driveway of a newly arrived Jewish family, or even if such things were done across the street off the target's property. Given the violent history of the KKK, the message to the family would be clear: move out or be subjected to violence. Does that cross the line where the KKK's First Amendment rights end? And if not, where does it end?
2: Yeah, so there were a number of cases in the 1990s dealing with this question. And one of the important doctrines that resulted from it is called the True Threats Doctrine. So, for example, burning a cross with the intent of intimidating or threatening the viewers of that can be a crime. It can be punished. But burning a cross as an abstract expression of a political point of view, that's protected speech. So it's the intent to intimidate or threaten that makes it proscribable, whereas just making a statement is not. That is protected.
0: Okay, so it would be threatening violence, and that would be the law that's being crossed as opposed to hate speech? Or does hate speech come into that at all?
2: Well, it's a form of speech that can be criminalized because it constitutes a threat.
0: But I guess what I'm wondering is, would it be called hate speech or just threatening speech?
2: Well, the technical legal term would be a true threat. Again, a threat that's directed towards an individual and that is not just, again, an abstract expression of an idea. But again, the law has to be very narrowly tailored to target that.
0: And then if they actually cross the line and actually attack the people in the house, that would be considered a crime. And in some places, that would be considered a hate crime, right? It would be an added infraction to that crime.
2: Yeah. So starting in the 1980s, many states began passing hate crime laws, which would allow for penalty enhancements if the victim was chosen because of their race, religion, or other protected category.
0: So a separate but important question is whether hate speech laws do any good. It would seem that the statistics internationally would suggest that they don't, although it's always hard to establish causality when all we ever can have for these things are correlations. Even so, most Western countries do have hate speech laws and don't seem to have the same dilemma that the U.S. does, to quote your subtitle. As mentioned earlier, the publicity around prosecution seemed to add fuel to the fire. But this is a separate question, isn't it? The first question is whether hate speech ought to be against the law as a matter of justice and fairness to those who are targeted, even if the prevalence of hate speech is unaffected. Couldn't it be argued that making it illegal sends a message that over time might influence societal values in a positive direction?
2: Yeah, and I think that was one of the rationales for the passage of hate speech laws in the U.S. in the 1940s. I mentioned that during the Second World War, there was actually a regime of hate speech laws in the U.S. in various states and cities. But interestingly, those laws were not aggressively enforced, which suggests that at least part of their purpose might have been symbolic, like the state sending a message that it's not going to tolerate this kind of behavior or speech. However, I think the danger with that is that when you have a law on the books, it means that it can't have the problem of the government getting to interpret, and that could be turned against them at that particular time. So I think that it sounds emotionally appealing to pass hate speech laws. And of course, how could this go wrong? But we see examples in other countries and in the U.S. where those laws were turned against minority groups and used to suppress legitimate criticism of government policies.
0: And are you familiar with offhand with any such situations in Europe, for instance, where hate speech laws were used to suppress unpopular speech?
2: I don't have all the examples offhand, but I know that in England, in France, in South Africa, hate speech laws are routinely used against minority groups. and often against civil rights activists. There's not a great track record in many parts of the world.
0: So subsequent chapters of the book provide additional noteworthy and

0: historic cases of hate speech legislation, usually but not always, ultimately struck down by the Supreme Court in split decisions. Usually split decisions, not that it's hard to get consensus around this stuff. The most famous case of all was the planned Nazi rally in the late 1970s in Skokie, Illinois, a near suburb of Chicago that is mostly Jewish and at the time home to one of the largest concentrations of Holocaust survivors in the world. The ACLU defended the Nazis' right to hold the rally. Again, Jewish lawyers doing this, which is amazing, challenging the technical roadblocks that the town imposed in hopes of preventing it from taking place. The showdown introduced a new or seemingly new argument in favor of hate speech regulation, namely that such speech caused emotional harm by triggering a severe trauma response in the Holocaust survivors. American law had, until that point, been skeptical of including emotional harm in criminal law, as opposed to pain and suffering being a common element of civil lawsuits. One of the reasons for this is the vagueness of the term and the difficulty of verifying it as real versus pretended. I would think, however, that if any situation qualified for the triggering of trauma, this would be it. Would you say that most Americans at the time agreed with that and probably still do?
1: Yeah, so the Nazi Skokie incident is a real turning point in the history I describe. Up to that time, public opinion really hadn't been favorable towards hate speech laws. In the 50s and 60s, the campaign to pass hate speech laws pretty much died out. And I think the public, especially in the 60s, in the Vietnam War era, was really in favor of broad free speech rights, protest rights, and all of that. But then this Skokie episode comes along in the 1970s. Again, a neo-Nazi group wanting to march in this community of Holocaust survivors. And that was the first time that many Americans really had to confront the fact that hate speech is protected by the First Amendment. So this was a huge media firestorm. It's covered everywhere. Americans are talking about this.
0: I remember this at the time, actually.
1: Oh, really? Yeah, it was a huge national event, and it was almost what I describe as kind of a constitutional moment when the public is actually thinking about what the Constitution means, and in this case, free speech. But the Holocaust survivors' lawyers raised this new argument that I refer to as, or they refer to as, menticide. So their argument is that forcing the survivors to view the Nazi uniforms in their community would inflict this trauma, emotional distress, and the march should be prohibited on that basis. So up to this time, the reason for prohibiting hate speech that was given was, again, the prevention of violence, but now we're talking about the prevention of psychological or emotional harm, and that kind of shifts the whole national debate around hate speech. I don't think that anyone would deny that trauma would be caused by viewing that. But the ACLU lawyers raised what they call the Selma Skokie analogy. And so they said, well, or could Southern states use that argument to say, well, the residents of communities will be traumatized by seeing civil rights marchers come through their towns? And many saw that as disingenuous, but that was the—
0: Yeah, because that makes it sound like the emotional harm caused to the Southerners is that it would arouse their guilt.
1: Yeah, but they said, how can we draw distinctions between kinds of trauma? And again, how would we prove it? And couldn't that be an excuse for just cutting off speech that a group of government dislikes?
0: So the Skokie affair so clearly brings out some of the main dilemmas of this whole subject. The group involved was not actually a serious threat. They were small in number and ultimately backed down from holding the rally, even though the courts ultimately supported their free speech rights, because they would have faced massive and probably violent resistance. Nevertheless, advocates for the Holocaust survivors could say that the resistance, whether legal or physical, nipped the problem in the bud. Had the Nazis or neo-Nazis marched, they might have felt encouraged to escalate to even more provocative and incendiary actions the next time. After all, Holocaust survivors lived through a time and place where racially bigoted views went from fringe to mainstream in a relatively short period of time. The ultimate question here is whether the First Amendment right to free speech, short of violence or explicit threats of violence, should be an uncompromisable value, or if it should be balanced with other values such as freedom from harassment and intimidation. That's a question that doesn't seem to go away, which is why decade after decade, there are renewed efforts to pass anti-hate speech legislation. Do you see the issue ever being settled for good, a time when legal experts and public opinion overwhelmingly agree?
1: No. And I think that is why the book is called A Legal and Cultural Dilemma. I think that the law has steadily moved in the direction of civil libertarianism and the protection of free speech, and public opinion now seems to be going in the other direction, really since the Skokie event. Public opinion has been more favorable towards restriction. I think the more that we become aware of the harms of hate speech, I write about the critical race theorists of the 1980s and 90s, these scholars who began to discuss the kinds of harms that hate speech inflicts on its victims, ranging from emotional distress to silencing, and people are not willing to participate in dialogue if they're victims of hate speech. And so I think that public opinion is more sensitive now to the harms of hate speech, but the law protects hate speech nearly absolutely. And we're nowhere near a consensus. And I think this problem is going to continue to grow and become more difficult, especially with social media and other ways to amplify hate speech.
0: So in 100 years from now, we'll still be debating this probably. Not you and I, but...
1: Yeah, it's possible. But again, I feel like our free speech landscape is shifting so much. While there are calls for hate speech laws, I think there are also concerns now about the ways that the government can suppress unpopular speech. And many are becoming more aware of the importance of free speech. So it's a real tension, and I don't know where we'll be in 5 years.
0: Before we go on, let me just identify the radio station again. In case you're just joining us, you're listening to Delving In on KTAL LP 101.5 FM, your community radio station in Las Cruces, also streaming at lccommunityradio.org. I'm Stuart Kelter, and my guest today is Samantha Barbas, a legal and cultural historian, an author of several books on media history and legal history topics, and the author most recently of Hate Speech, The Legal and Cultural History of an American Dilemma, due to be published in 2 weeks. It seems like we've already shifted to talking about the internet, which I think is a good thing to do. Conspiracy theories on the internet can spread like a wildfire fueled by hurricane force winds. So far, it seems that the effort to ban such speech from the internet has been largely unsuccessful. It's just too easy for hate groups to get around digital barriers, even in countries that try to erect them. Part of the reason for this is the lack of an international consensus on what constitutes hate speech and an unwillingness to come together to create universal bans. Until that happens, we can expect that hate speech will continue to befoul the internet. But does the adage that the best remedy for hate speech is more speech really work for an internet-driven racism and anti-Semitism when those espousing it are holed up in their own information silos?
1: Yeah, that is a really difficult question. So I don't know if these internet bans are effective. I've read about Germany's very strict bans on hate speech online and how those laws have been used to punish people who are not actually engaging in hate speech, who may be engaged in satire or something that's not the real object of this law. And I think that is very easy to look at the harms that are amplified by hate speech and online and the internet as this organizing tool for hate groups. But I like to be optimistic, and I think that we have at our disposal a very powerful agent of counter speech. 75 years ago, if you didn't own a newspaper or have a broadcast station, you wouldn't be able to talk to the public at all. But now everybody has their own platform, in a sense, to reach a public audience. Couldn't we use that to combat some of these noxious things we're seeing online?
0: And then there's also another factor, and this maybe gets to another civil right, and that's that hate speech online can be tracked and is tracked. And I'm sure there are agencies within our own government that are trying to track these things, and not just for the speech, but for any kind of plans for violence. So it's, in a sense, it's easier to monitor than it was before.
1: Yeah, that's true. But in the U.S., of course, that is protected almost absolutely unless it reaches that imminent violence stage. And as there are also laws like the Communications Decency Act, which immunize platforms from liability for statements posted by third parties. So there is a tremendous amount of protection for speech online in the U.S.
0: Then there's the question of how the U.S. compares to other countries. We don't have hate speech laws by and large, whereas a lot of industrialized countries do. You could argue that we're better off for it. On the other hand, we seem to have a lot more violence, including violence driven by white supremacy groups and so on, that some of the combination of unfettered hate speech and proliferation of weapons is a terrible combination.
1: Yeah. And I really am not persuaded that, again, cutting off the speech of these hate groups will be effective, because there is no legal mechanism, in my view, where you can just silence that speech, but not silence other types of dissent or other contrarian views. Again, because our law is a blunt instrument. We have terms like offense, insult, stigma, and those can be interpreted, again, depending on the whims of whoever is in power. I think this is the conclusion of the ACLU and other civil libertarian groups, is that we have to tolerate this thought that we hate in order to have the kinds of conversations that are essential to democratic society, the dissent and the robust public dialogue. It's a really difficult thing, I think, to accept, but I think that the system we've worked out, for all its flaws, is better than the alternative.
0: I'm wondering what you think of something a little different than legislation against hate speech as a government-funded program to combat hate speech. So it's speech with more speech, and that more speech doesn't necessarily have to be private. And last week I talked to somebody who is an expert on parenting children in the digital age, and I actually posed a similar question there, that shouldn't media literacy be taught thoroughly in schools? And shouldn't there be kind of a widespread campaign to help both children and adults to be able to think independently about this kind of very noxious speech?
1: Yeah, I completely agree that we should combat hate speech with education. And I know that there are some restrictions around what the government can mandate for schools and what the government can say, but not that much. And I think that is something that has proven to be effective. Again, if we go back a couple of generations, I think that even though we didn't have hate speech online, hate seemed to be more part of the social fabric back then than it is today. I think we've come a long way with education, with changing social norms, that we don't tolerate things that would have been common and accepted a few generations ago. So I think education and social pressure and social norms work, and anything we can do to shore that up, short of prohibition, should be pursued.
0: And it seems to me that kind of approach would probably work better than something driven entirely by AI. And we've heard stories about how the Trump administration is trying to fight DEI. So they're trying to censor anything that with the word diversity in it. And by accident, sometimes articles on biodiversity got censored by mistake. But I'm wondering how this topic relates to the Trump administration's attempt, it seems, to squelch speech. It's not with hate speech laws, but it's with defunding places and, in fact, threatening, like, for instance, Harvard and other major institutions, accusing them of hate speech. Maybe not officially, but not doing enough to suppress hate speech on their campuses.
1: Title VI of the Civil Rights Act of 1964 says that a university that permits harassment will not be able to receive federal funding. And so harassment is an interesting concept in the law because speech is part of it. So harassing speech can constitute this prohibited harassment, but the courts have said that the discriminatory or threatening speech has to be severe, pervasive, and objectively offensive. So just making a random comment or something, isolated incidents that may be discriminatory, is not enough to constitute the harassment that is prohibited by law. And the reason for that definition is to protect free speech. So somebody's political view doesn't get automatically categorized as harassment and then become part of something that's prohibited on campus. So the battles Trump administration has been having with the universities is, what is harassment, and can political commentary constitute harassment? And the courts have been pretty speech protective when they've been called in to adjudicate these disputes. But that is like the hate speech debate that's really live and playing out, is the campus university funding controversies.
0: Because Trump doesn't have to do it through prosecution. He can do it through simply withholding funds. So it bypasses the courts altogether.
1: Yeah, although it does end up in court because the universities can say their free speech has been infringed on.
0: Right. And how's it going so far for Harvard and Northwestern and wherever else?
1: I know many of the universities have settled, but I think there was a ruling in favor of Harvard not long ago, again, on the First Amendment ground.
0: So any predictions about where this is going to go next, this topic?
1: The universities and Trump, or just hate speech generally?
0: Or just hate speech generally, yeah.
1: I really can't say. You just mentioned AI, and that is, I don't know if that's going to amplify hate speech. It seems like it could also be used to suppress speech that is not hate speech. I know that the debate and the conflict will continue. I think it's highly unlikely that we would ever pass the kinds of hate speech laws that exist in Europe. I think that is not a possibility now, and it would take generations to undo the very strong body of First Amendment law that's been developed over the past several decades. I think that's a very remote possibility in America's future.
0: Although I can imagine a movement by white nationalists, white supremacists, claiming that hate speech is being directed toward them. And since they have the power, and seem to have even the Supreme Court now, that they could potentially pass some hate speech laws to protect themselves, even though the threats, I think, are basically imaginary.
1: Yeah, yeah. And I think that just underscores the dangers of these hate speech laws. And I think that the Supreme Court is pretty protective of free speech at this time. And I don't know if that will change. Again, it's for the foreseeable future. I think our First Amendment regime on hate speech and free speech is not going anywhere.
0: So are there any other societies that take the American view, or were we totally unique?
1: We're pretty unique. I think maybe a few other European countries have gone in the U.S. direction, but Canada, England, France, they all have pretty robust hate speech laws and look at the U.S. system with astonishment. They don't understand what hate speech has to do with freedom of speech. Those seem to be completely different concepts, and they don't understand why free speech shouldn't have limits and why it shouldn't be balanced against other important rights such as equality, dignity, emotional well-being. The absolutism, it is in some ways a historical accident, as I describe in the book. It was a product of social movements and circumstances that are very particular to the United States. And so again, not something that other countries can understand. It's very foreign to their tradition.
0: I don't know if you've spoken to people from other countries that comment on this and think that we're weird.
1: Yeah. It's very difficult. They don't understand why the U.S. can claim to support civil rights and yet not enact hate speech laws. It seems impossible for them to understand why a country that does have commitments to equality and civil rights in the law doesn't transfer that commitment into the realm of hate speech law.
0: And I also wonder if it would somehow tip the balance in the direction of hate speech laws if hate groups became much, much more powerful than they are now. Because most of the time they've been fringe. I guess the KKK was not so fringe at one time, but it is now. And it's hard to think of a serious hate group that would be considered really dangerous and growing enormously. I know that there are militias in the West, especially, that could be dangerous on kind of a local scale, but on a national scale, there really isn't anything. And if there were, that might push the issue in a different direction.
1: Yeah, I think it's possible. But in order for that kind of movement to happen, I think norms would have to completely fall apart. I think the reason we don't have more hate groups is because those groups are just anathema to what the public has come to believe. I think of the Klan, which once was a group of millions in the 1920s and is now pretty much non-existent. That didn't happen because of hate speech laws. That happened because everything the Klan stood for was discredited and they couldn't get any followers.
0: And there were civil rights laws also in that whole battle.
1: Yeah, that may have had some impact, but I think the great force undercutting the Klan was, again, changing norms.
0: In case you're just joining us, you're listening to Delving In on KTAL LP 101.5 FM, your community radio station in Las Cruces, also streaming at lccommunityradio.org. I'm Stuart Kelter, and my guest today is Samantha Barbas, a legal and cultural historian, an author of several books on media history and legal history topics, and the author most recently of Hate Speech, The Legal and Cultural History of an American Dilemma, due to be published in 2 weeks. What prompted you to tackle this topic?
1: I had written several books on different aspects of free speech history. I wrote a biography of an ACLU lawyer who was very influential in the 30s and 40s. And I wrote the book on New York Times versus Sullivan that you mentioned, characterizing that as both a civil rights case and a free speech case. And when I was doing this research, I came across this term, group defamation. And group defamation, again, was a concept that was very robust in American legal discourse in the 1930s and 40s, but completely dropped out of our jurisprudence and dialogue. And so I just wanted to understand why America entertained the possibility of group defamation or hate speech laws, and also this interesting idea of how a concept can just fall out of the law altogether and become totally obsolete at a particular period in time. We see that every now and then. So I just wanted to understand why that happened and think about what things might have been like if it hadn't fallen out of favor.
0: And was there anything surprising that you learned in the writing of this book?
1: Yeah, I was very surprised to learn that we did have hate speech laws in the U.S. for at least the first half of the 20th century. I think most Americans assume that we've never had hate speech laws, but we did actually have the system. And also, I was surprised to learn that the debates we're now having about hate speech and free speech and equality were already happening back in the era of the Birth of a Nation. So our conflicts are not new. We've inherited these dialogues from early 20th century. And I guess I was also really interested about this shift from hate speech laws as preventing violence to preventing emotional distress, and that there was a distinct moment when that argument came into being. And that seems to be at the heart of a lot of the dialogues we're having around hate speech now. Yeah, people are thinking about violence, but people are thinking even more about the, again, the intangible injuries that are inflicted on victims of hate speech, the silencing of victims of hate speech, and the psychological harm. And that's a new development. And I think something that many people find troubling when we learn about the effects of hate speech on individuals. It's very hard to not think that hate speech laws would be appropriate.
0: And then the whole middle section of your book, which we haven't really talked that much about, you go into various cases of hate speech, and you give a really nice brief biographies of some of these people that are, we really might consider almost crazy now, but very extremist and segregationist, white supremacists, neo-Nazis, sometimes even Catholic priests that are racists. And one of them, J.B. Stoner, was called the Southern Führer. It's very interesting to read about that history and the kind of notoriety that some of these people had. And it's pretty clear that in some cases, they were not only maybe delusional from a modern standpoint, but also incredible narcissists who love the attention and the notoriety that they achieved through their hate speech.
1: Yeah, I think that's a really accurate description of many of these hate speakers. You mentioned J.B. Stoner. There was also George Lincoln Rockwell, who was the founder of the neo-Nazi movement in America, who really only had a following of a few hundred, but was an incredible showman, and he knew how to attract the attention of the media with his flamboyant demonstrations, and did it really for the publicity, as did his protege, Frank Collin, who was the leader of the proposed Nazi march. So in many cases, these are kind of deranged individuals who know that in a modern media system, they can get attention because they are so noxious and because they're so antisocial. And so the media actually developed something that some called a quarantine policy. There were some outlets that were so concerned about the media's role in promoting these hate speakers that they said they would actually not cover George Lincoln Rockwell and others. But then that raised questions within journalism. Well, are we censoring the news? Clearly, Rockwell is newsworthy. If we don't cover him, then are we preventing the public from getting knowledge about something that they have a right to know about?
0: Yeah, it's a real catch-22. And I think this, the same quarantine strategy was proposed for the Skokie march, but that eventually broke down. And it's really hard to get everybody to agree to it.
1: Yeah. The American Jewish Committee in the 1940s developed this quarantine policy as sort of the official policy of the organization. The idea was that if they didn't go to counter-demonstrate and they didn't draw any attention to these hate speakers, the groups would eventually die out. They wouldn't have any followers, they wouldn't have donations, and that actually happened in some cases where the quarantine was used. Some of these hate speakers just eventually disappeared.
0: Then George Lincoln Rockwell was ultimately assassinated, not by a Jewish person, but by a member of his own group who had been expelled for having Bolshevik sympathies. It's, I guess, a kind of justice, I suppose.
1: Yeah. Rockwell was a really comical and extremely disturbing figure. But I think one of the biographers of Rockwell describes him as kind of the founder of modern, you know, white supremacy movement. He developed the ideas and the tactics that are still being carried out today with some of these groups.
0: So do you have I hate to use the word favorite, but do you have a favorite hate speaker in the sense that you liked, had the most fun writing about?
1: Rockwell was definitely, was abhorrent as he was, just he was so unabashed in his desire for publicity. Frank Collin, the neo-Nazi leader who engineered the Skokie March, was another truly pathetic character. He became enamored with Nazi ideas when he was in college, and he started this neo-Nazi group outside of Marquette Park in Chicago. And Collin was actually expelled from the main neo-Nazi organization when it was discovered that his father was Jewish and was actually a survivor of concentration camp. And Collin denied that. It was absolutely true, but he said, no, it's not possible. But again, another very deranged individual who really sought the limelight and

0: But the unfortunate thing is it really didn't stop him because he loved the attention. It just seemed to fuel his activism. And again, maybe the right thing to do might be the quarantine approach in the case of somebody who is deranged and just wants attention.
1: And unfortunately, the quarantine approach is not going to work in the internet age because the algorithm prioritizes outrage. So how can you combat that? It's very difficult.
0: Yeah, that's a good point.
1: Any last thoughts about this topic that you'd like to leave our listeners with?
0: No, I think that it's a dilemma, and I hope that I've shed light on the origins of that debate. And thank you for having me on the show.
1: Thank you so much, Samantha. Samantha Barbas, a legal and cultural historian and author of several books on media history and legal history topics with a focus on journalism, privacy, defamation, and the First Amendment, and the author most recently of Hate Speech, the Legal and Cultural History of an American Dilemma. Thank you so much for coming back to Delving In.
0: Thank you.
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3: This is Walt Rubel, host of Musical Celebrations, the show where we celebrate upcoming local events in song. 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In honor of Hispanic Heritage Month, the Banned Books Club will present The Revolt of the Cockroach People, a film based on a novel written by Oscar Zeta Acosta. This R-rated film will be shown at 1 p.m. at the Thomas Brannigan Memorial Library, 200 East Picacha. 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
5: You're listening to Away with Words, the show about language and how we use it. I'm Grant Barrett.
6: And I'm Martha Barnett. Here's a word I just added to my vocabulary, and you might want to add it too if you don't know it. Willipus wallopus.
5: Willipus wallopus. What did the doctor say caused that?
6: A Willipus wallopus, which is W-I-L-L-I-P-U-S hyphen W-A-L-L-I-P-U-S. In the late 19th century, a Willipus wallopus was this vague, legendary monster with lots of legs that supposedly haunted the American South. But soon after, it became a term that applied to a steamroller or some similar large machine that you'd use on the road, any large piece of road equipment. And I was just looking at a 1932 newspaper that talked about the town's municipal Willipus wallopus. I've been thinking about Willipus wallopus for any large thing. My dog Bear is getting really big, and I heard myself call him Willipus wallopus the other day. I'm going to adopt
5: that. Yeah, it's a cute term, right?
6: Yeah.
5: Well, I wonder if in the fanfic world, if anybody has written about Willipus wallopus, and I'm thinking about fanfic because the word I've come across recently, I didn't know I needed it, but boy, did I. It's the opposite of caps lock.
6: The opposite of caps lock.
5: Yeah, so instead of putting down the caps lock

0: key and typing everything in all capital letters, it's Laps Lock, where you don't type anything in capital letters, not even the first letter of a sentence or someone's name or the pronoun I. Laps Lock, LAPSLOCK. And it's the kind of thing that a fan fiction writer might do to kind of set their style or set their tone. You might see it on AO3, the website archive of our own. And it's particularly the kind of term that you would use when somebody should have used capitalization. They were like, oh, Laps Lock fanfic, I can't read this.
1: I was spelling it in my mind, L-A-P-S-E, you know, like they just forgot.
0: I think that's part of the hint there, part of the connotation.
1: Oh, is that right?
0: Yes, they're lapsing and they're caps locking.
1: We're using the words willipus wallipus and laps lock these days. What are you using? Let us know, 877-929-9673, or send it to us in email. 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
0: Hello, you have a way with words.
2: Hi, this is Janet from Tucson.
0: Hello, Janet in Tucson. How are you?
2: Well, you know, I love words, and I was tickled to find your show. So when I was young and wild back in the 80s, I was working in a bar in Alaska during the oil boom, and this guy came in dressed really nicely, and I went over to see if he wanted a drink, and he had an accent. So I asked him where he was from, and he told me South Africa, and handed me a card with an embossed lion on it, and it said, "Fortune favors the audacious." So that just it lit up something inside me. I thought, wow, I have to live by that. But I've seen it written out as fortune favors the brave. I've seen fortune favors the bold. And I was wondering about the origin of it and what the accurate quote is.
1: Oh, wow. Well, Janet, we're wondering about your time being young and wild in the 80s in Alaska. That sounds pretty wild.
0: And what's stopping you now?
2: Right now, I'm 69, and my quote would be a T-shirt I've seen lately that said, "Your mistake was thinking I'm a nice old lady."
0: All right. So you still got some sass in you. You can go back up to Alaska and show them what's what.
2: Oh, yeah.
1: And you're audacious. I'm wondering if this guy, was that his family crest? I'm wondering about this card. Did you find out anything more? Was he ex-military or anything like that?
2: Well, he was a businessman and, you know, probably in sales. And that would explain the card because, you know.
1: It sure would. Well, Janet, what we can tell you is that this is a really old idea. It goes back to antiquity. And there were ancient Roman writers who recorded several Latin sayings to that effect. And as you suggested, sometimes it's fortune favors the bold or fortune helps the brave. And the idea in the Latin versions of that was that the Roman goddess Fortuna, the goddess of luck, is going to help people who are brave or who are strong. And versions of this have been adopted as a motto by various military regiments in different countries, which is why I asked about that. And also by sports teams. Some people put a version of this on the family coat of arms. But we see it back in the 2nd century BCE in a comedy by Terence, the Roman playwright from North Africa. And then a little bit later, we see the Roman poet Virgil, who had a version a little bit closer to yours. It's audentes fortuna juvat, which means fortune helps the brave. And of course, it doesn't always favor the brave. There's another story about the Roman commander Pliny the Elder, who supposedly said something like that right before going to watch the eruption of Mount Vesuvius. And that did not go well for him. But I can see why a guy would put it on his card and pass it out to attractive young women or to anybody, to sales prospects.
2: Well, that's really interesting. Thank you for sharing.
0: Well, Janet, I think we've given you several millennia of history here.
2: Thank you. It was very interesting.
0: And thank you for calling. Take care of yourself in Tucson.
1: Stay audacious.
0: Bye-bye.
2: Right. You guys are awesome. Thank you. Bye-bye.
0: Bye-bye.
1: Thank you so much.
0: I just love the idea that she came across this cool language question, slipped across a bar in Alaska on a business card. You know, stranger things have happened. Maybe it fell out of a book that you checked out at the library. Maybe it came up over dinner. Maybe it's just something you remember whispered on the dead of night while you were trying to fall asleep. Whatever it is, we want to help you answer that language question. 877-929-9673.
1: In Spanish, if you want to describe something that is super old, you can say it's del año del caldo. Now, literally, caldo is broth, and so it means from the year of the broth. And the idea is that it's so old that it goes back to the year broth was invented. Isn't that wonderful?
0: Yeah, that's very good. I was also thinking, like the idea of broth that is always on the stove. You're always adding water and little scraps of leftovers to it.
1: Oh, so it's been there all that time. Yeah, so you might talk about somebody wearing unos pantalones del año del caldo. Really
0: old. Oh, wonderful. 877-929-9673. That's the number you call to share your proverbs and sayings from wherever you are in the world. Hello, you have a way with words.
3: Hello, this is Mark from Scranton.
0: Hi, Mark from Scranton. How are you?
3: I am good. So I was watching a 70s crime drama, and I heard a character use the phrase, "I dropped a dime on him." And I didn't quite understand what they would have meant and why diming out somebody or dropping a dime on somebody would mean something.
0: What were you watching? Was this like Columbo?
3: It was actually The Rockford Files. So.
0: Oh, I love that. I love that.
1: I was going to say,
0: Garner.
1: Thanks for the earworm.
0: Living on the beach in a trailer.
3: Yes, and on the beach with the trailer was Angel was the character.
0: That's right. Yes. My idea of a rascal is James Garner in The Rockford Files. Great show. Oh, yeah. So dropping a dime.
1: Yeah, drop a dime for quite a while has been a term that means to become a snitch or become an informer. And it goes back to those old days when you'd make a call from a public telephone. I always think it's so weird now when I see a movie and somebody steps into a phone booth, you know, or on the Rockford Files or something like that. And, yeah. And they have to actually step into a phone booth and literally drop a dime in the slot in order to get a dial tone. And that became slang to tip off the police because that's how you would do it. And there are lots of variants of it, like drop the dime on or drop a dollar on or drop a quarter on, meaning to become an informer. I was curious about whether you've heard it in terms of sports as well.
3: I have not, and I'm a big sports fan, but no, I've never heard it in terms of, I'm trying to think of where it would be used in a sporting analogy.
1: Think about a sweet pass in basketball that turns into an assist, you know, like an alley-oop pass that's just perfect.
3: Mm-hmm.
1: Sometimes mm-hmm. that's called dropping a dime, or the same in football, dropping dimes down the field. You know, he just keeps connecting perfectly with the receiver. So it's a lovely extension of that.
0: Yeah, so you mentioned to dime it or dime out. That goes back to the 1980s. Earlier, we have dime dropper, meaning an informer, to the 1960s. And to drop a dime goes back to 1958, at least, when it appears in this supposed collection of teen gang slang that the police were putting together so you could identify teens and their evil language.
3: So the phrase never updated to account for inflation. We don't drop quarters on people, do we?
0: Well, it did. Yeah, Martha mentioned dropping quarters occasionally. But, you know, and literally when we talk about dropping the dime, that was the mechanism of the machine. The weight of the dime caused things to happen. You needed the gravity in order to trigger the mechanism aside. So you will see mentions of dropping a dime for the bus or for public toilets or for other things. Because that's what those little boxes did. The weight had to hit the trigger or the switch inside to make the thing happen.
1: Yeah, and if you've heard that sound, you know it.
3: So I guess today it's really not going to be around since it's hard to even find a phone booth.
1: But I guess if you're going to do that today, you'd get a burner phone, right? And just make your phone call and then get rid of it.
0: Yeah, exactly. Or borrow one from some unwary passerby.
1: Right.
0: Mark, thank you so much for your call. I mean, I have to give Rockford Files a spin and see if it holds up. I remember watching it after school and just thinking James Garner was the coolest. He was always in so much trouble, but he always seemed to pull it out by the end of the episode, didn't he? Just in the nick of time.
3: It still holds up to today.
0: All right. Well, that's good news. Thank you so much. Take care of yourself.
3: Thank you.
1: Bye, Mark.
0: Bye-bye.
3: Take care.
0: It's not quite the same, but drop a dime on your cell phone, 877-929-9673. 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

0: In the slang of the 1940s, if you wanted to say, I agree completely with you, or what you said is definitely true, you could say, you shred it, wheat. You shred it, wheat.
1: Who said that?
0: Like, you know, somebody asks you to go to the movies with them, and you'd say, you shred it, wheat.
1: You shred it, wheat?
0: Yeah, like you
1: said. Are you
0: sure
1: that wasn't just a cereal maker just trying to force a thing on people?
0: Well, it's interesting. It shows up in collections of slang from the 1940s, and then a little bit later in newspapers, I saw it used to mean you figure it out. You know, like, what am I supposed to do with that problem? You shred it, wheat.
1: Okay, gotcha. All right, we'll shred your wheat and your barley and your corn. Give us a call, 877-929-9673. 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

0: You're listening to Away With Words, the show about language and how we use it. I'm Martha Barnett.
1: And I'm Grant Barrett, and we're joined by our quiz guy, John Chinesky. Hello, John.
2: Hi, Grant. Hi, Martha.
0: Hi.
2: It's a pleasure to be back once again. You know, if I had a dime for every time we did a quiz based on rhymes, I'd have enough for a subway ride, maybe. But instead of doing rhyme time, I thought we'd try something a little different. This is called rhyme and time. In the following answers, the rhyming words are separated by the word and. For example, if I gave you the clue, this is a technique for narrowing the aspect ratio of a widescreen movie so that it'll fit on your TV screen, you might know that that technique is called pan and scan.
1: Oh, yes.
2: Yeah,
1: oh.
2: They pan the movie, they find where the action is, and that's the part they use, pan and scan. So it's going to be blank and blank, and the two words will rhyme. Here we go. Speaking of techniques, it's a technique for courting someone. You take them out frequently for drinks and good food.
1: Wine and dine.
2: Wine and dine. It's a pretty good technique. You're not likely to make many friends with an attitude like this one. You're a pessimist who focuses only on the negative aspects of any situation.
1: Groan and moan, moan and groan, moaner, groaner.
2: That's something, but I don't think it's something I've heard regularly.
0: Doom and gloom.
2: Yes, doom and gloom. I would also accept gloom and doom. Both of them are used. Now, you won't make many friends if you're not there for them. It may sound like an advantageous position to be in during a flood, but it really means you need help.
1: High and dry.
2: Yes, high and dry. Very good. A better way to live your life is to be honest and straightforward when dealing with people. Be equitable. Be a parallelogram.
1: Fair and square.
2: Yes.
0: I was going to say true and blue, but no.
2: That's true and blue. We can make that a new thing. I like it. This term is often used for an event where fans can encounter celebrities in person. Now, it sounds a little redundant to me. How can you do the first and not the second?
1: Meet and greet.
2: Meet and greet, yeah. It's you meet someone and then not say hello at least. I don't know. Yeah, exactly. The internet age and spam emails, social media, fake news have given new life to a form of securities fraud. It involves artificially inflating the price of a stock with misleading positive statements and then selling your overvalued shares.
1: Pump and dump.
2: Pump and dump, yes, very good, Wall Street term. It wasn't until Jenny was pregnant with our firstborn that I heard this phrase. The parents who use it are actually doing some good re-overpopulation.
1: One and done.
2: One and done, yes, exactly. Whereas Jenny and I, we are two and through. That's something I came up with. Now, while this rhyming term can describe several flags, including the flags of Syria, Honduras, Venezuela, Texas, even the U.S., it's typically used as a nickname of the flag of the Confederate States.
1: Stars and bars.
2: Stars and bars. Lots of flags have stars and bars, but that's the stars and bars. Finally, this phrase describes what my jeans have been through. In some places, they're so thin you can almost read through them. In others, you can read through them.
1: Wear and tear,
2: yes. And on that note, I got to go buy some new jeans. Okay, you guys were great. Take care.
1: Thanks, John. We really appreciate it.
2: Thank you.
1: We'll talk
2: to
1: you next week. Bye-bye.
2: See you then. Bye-bye.
0: And if you'd like to talk with us about any aspect of language whatsoever, call us 877-929-9673 or send your comments and email to words@waywardradio.org.
1: Hello, you have a way with words.
3: Hi, this is Lorelei calling from Wakefield, Virginia.
1: Hi, Lorelei. Welcome to the show.
0: We're delighted to have you. What's up, Lorelei?
3: Well, I was hoping to speak with you about nonce words, N-O-N-C-E. It's not even a word that I knew a month ago, but I play this game every morning with my husband over coffee called the Spelling Bee. It's in the newspaper.
0: Oh,
3: so you're given
0: yeah.
3: seven letters, and you have to come up with as many words as possible using any combination of any of those letters. Whenever the letters N-O-C-E are in play, I always miss the word nonce, honestly, because I had never heard of it, certainly never used it before. So I Googled it, and I discovered that it's an adjective, and it means coined for or used for one occasion, which I thought was hilarious because to me, in my world, nonce is like a one-occasion word. The only occasion I'd ever use it is for this puzzle. So I was wondering if you had other examples of nonce words.
0: So you learned nonce from the New York Times Spelling Bee then, huh?
3: Yes.
0: And that's the only time you see it. Yeah, nonce is not that common a word. It has an interesting origin. It comes from Middle English words that literally mean for the once, forth and anes. And as you said, it involves words that are invented on the spur of the moment just to be used on that particular occasion. Sometimes they just, you know, float out into the ether, and sometimes they stick around. The famous words, it's a novelty word, is frabjous, you know, that Lewis Carroll used in his poem.
3: Jabberwocky. Oh,
0: yes, yes, that's a great one. But there are a lot of those. The other day, somebody was asking me for a languagey book. They wanted a recommendation for a languagey book. And I thought, well, that's a perfect nonce word, right? You can't find it in the dictionary, but a lot of times you add a Y to a word and you get something like languagey. And you know what I mean, right, when I talk about a languagey book.
3: It struck me that nonce is a nonce word. Like, it is what it is. Can you think of any other words? I guess portmanteau actually is a portmanteau. Are there any words that really are what they are?
0: yeah. Portmanteau meaning a word that combines a couple of different words, like motel from motor hotel. Portmanteau being an old word for suitcase in French.
3: Right.
0: Well, those words are called autological words. I mean, think of the word polysyllabic. That word is?
3: Oh.
1: Which means smooth like honey.
3: Right.
0: Pentasyllabic. Granted, there's also sibilant, you know, which is a sibilant word, hissing or whistling sound.
3: Oh, that's a great one.
0: Noun is a noun. That's a perfect example. W-E-E. It's a little bitty word. Yeah.
3: Well, thanks on nonce words, and hopefully having this whole conversation about this when those letters are up. Not only can I come up with that word, but means and what it is.
0: Good luck with your pangrams.
3: Thank you. I appreciate it.
1: All right. Take care. Bye-bye.
3: Have a good afternoon. Thank you. Okay. Bye-bye.
0: Bye-bye. You can leave us a voicemail anytime, 877-929-9673.

0: Grant, you remember our conversation about blessing boxes, those little free pantries that are stocked with canned goods and other household items for anybody who's in need?
1: Yeah, that was a great conversation. Blessing boxes are kind of the dry goods version of extra canned goods, and household items can make them available to the community.
0: And we heard from Joe in Milan, Italy, who told him that's in Chicago, and that's a refrigerator in a community. And it turns out that there have been hundreds in the last few years, and in fact around the F-R-E-E-D-G-E, Eden, leave what you can.
1: Yes, I've seen that near a church in them. Just when the tiny freezer in our house is a little too full, and we're like, well, this is still good, and we haven't eaten it because it was a gift from somebody else. Let's go put this in the refrigerator next to the church, and maybe somebody else will take it.
0: Hmm. Well, you can actually go to freege.org, that's F-R-E-E-D-G-E.org, and see a map of these freeges all around the country. We'll see if that word sticks.
1: And thanks to Joe in Milan, who, by the way, communicates with us via WhatsApp, and you can too, no matter where you are in the world. You can find our WhatsApp contact info on our website at waywardradio.org/contact.
0: Hi, you have a way with words.
2: Hi, good afternoon. My name is John Ballman, and I'm from the Upper Peninsula of Michigan.
0: Great, a youper.
2: That's right, that's right.
1: Welcome to the show, John. What's on your mind?
2: So I'm a biologist in the region, and I cross a lot of rivers as I drive all around Michigan. And I noticed there's several rivers in Michigan and other Great Lakes states that are named the Carp River. And I believe many of those rivers were named prior to carp being introduced into the Great Lakes region, you know, perhaps in the late 1800s or so. And so I just suspected that perhaps carp meant something else, maybe not specific to fish. And I thought that might be something you could answer.
1: Yeah, so the dilemma is, how were they called the Carp River before there were carp in the United States?
2: That's right. I thought maybe there was a different meaning to the word carp.
1: Yeah, it's kind of like that. Basically, what happened was the Europeans came here, saw some fish that looked like the carp that they knew back from the old world, and just called them carp, even though they weren't actually carp. So you probably know the Latin names better than I do, but so carp are of the family, what is it, Cyprinidae?
2: Cyprinidae, that's right. Yeah.
1: Cyprinidae. But there are other common names, and you can find these in like the Dictionary of American Regional English. Fish are sometimes called like silver carp or white carp, but they're not actually carp or cold water carp, humpback carp, and these are not of that family at all. And I actually have something from a book by Virgil Vogel called Indian Names in Michigan, where he specifically talks about the Carp River getting its name in Michigan. And he mentions that it was named for the sucker, which is a type of fish. Maybe you know there, something about
2: that's
1: that.
2: That's right. Yeah, there is a species of carp sucker, yeah.
1: Yeah, so he says the Indians had named it for the sucker. And he writes, but the whites translated the name as carp for fish introduced from Europe. So it was an Ojibwe name originally. So that river in particular was named for a type of fish, but it wasn't the carp, according to him.
2: That makes sense. I had thought perhaps that the word carp meant to pluck, you know, as if you're carping on somebody. And so perhaps when folks relied more on subsistence fishing, it was kind of maybe beneficial to know where they could go and just carp a fish out of the river for, you know, for dinner. But sounds like it has more to do with the species, the carp sucker.
1: Yeah, yeah, and the Europeans did that everywhere they went. For example, the European robin and the North American robin aren't the same bird at all. They just look vaguely alike. And so they called the North American robin the robin just because it looked like the European robin. And the possum and the opossum in the United States and Australia have the similar names just because they're both, you know, they both have the pouches and they're both similar. But they're not the same species at all. They just looked kind of alike, so they took the same name. And you'll find that again and again and again. The common names are borrowed over and over again to refer to very different species. And this is, of course, as you know, why we have the Latin names, in order to, because the common names only get you so far before there's tons of confusion.
2: Makes sense.
0: Yeah, same thing with plants and flowers, you know. A single flower name can apply to a lot of different flowers.

0: as well.
1: I love your question, by the way. I think it's a really interesting question. I love that it gets us into the naming of all of the different places and animals in this country. Just the heritage of this one river, there is some continuance there that we still name the Carp River after a fish, continuing what the Native Americans had done. It's not the same name, it's not the same fish, but there's a little bit of continuance there. So the historical chain of provenance is still present.
2: Agreed, yeah. I guess in addition to carp, there are a number of sturgeon rivers throughout the Great Lakes region. And some of those sturgeon rivers, sturgeon, as you know, are a protected species all around the Great Lakes. And some of the rivers that are named Sturgeon River, there may not be a remnant population in existence there today, but there are sites for reintroduction or rehabilitation. And so some of the names of those rivers give it an idea what might have been here historically and maybe provides us a goal where we want to get to in the future in terms of species rehabilitation.
1: Mm-hmm. John, thank you so much for your question. As you're driving around doing your work with biology and fish and so forth in Michigan and you come up with other questions, by all means, give us another call, will you?
2: Will do. Thanks for talking with me today.
1: Sure. Take care. Bye-bye.
0: Bye, John.
2: Bye.
0: 877-929-9673. Hello, you have a way with words.
3: Hi, this is Via from Harwich, Massachusetts.
0: Welcome to the show. What's on your mind?
3: I was wondering the origin of to throw someone under the bus, because, you know, it doesn't seem right for it to be someone actually throwing another person under the bus.
0: Mm-hmm.
1: No, not really, does it? Is this something that you've, a phrase you've run across it in your life?
3: I'm in high school. I'm in freshman year. So I hear, like, different phrases all the time, and most of them I understand, but then this one, it's just like, I know what it's supposed to mean, but I don't know the origin of it.
1: And what does it mean in your world?
3: Like, to betray someone.
1: Mm-hmm. Oh, yeah, mm-hmm. That's a great word for it. Betrayal. High school betrayal is the worst betrayal. throw someone under the bus. You know, I have an entry for that in my 2006 book, The Official Dictionary of Unofficial English. But since I published that book, Merriam-Webster has done excellent research on this topic. Just a really fantastic essay on this. And so I'm going to point to that. We'll link to it on the website. But to summarize the work that they've done, which improves upon the work that I did, they've traced this to British English, which surprised me quite a bit because I hadn't found what they found. But new information is appearing in the digital databases all the time. And they found it used in British politics as a maneuver to kind of to shift blame or responsibility or to gain some kind of control over a political situation. And the best example that they have in print is from 1982. This is in the London Times. And quote, "She was in deep trouble and the lobbies hummed with the prospect of her departure. President Galtieri had pushed her under the bus, which the gossips had said was the only means of her removal." And it's not a literal pushing under the bus. It's a figurative one. And it's exactly like we use it today, even though it's from 1982. That's 40 years ago. It's crazy to think that this expression's been around that long because it feels so contemporary, doesn't it?
3: Yeah, definitely.
1: This is new information that Merriam-Webster found, and it kind of replaces all other theories on the origin of throw someone under the bus that you might find.
3: Yeah.
1: How about that?
3: That's not what I expected, to be honest, politics.
1: what were you expecting?
0: Yeah, what were you thinking?
3: I don't know what I was expecting.
1: Politics? It was not on your mind. British politics, you're like, eh? How does that make it to my high school?
3: Yeah.
0: So basically just a metaphor, and I guess if it's in England, it's going to be even more painful if it's a double-decker bus that you're getting thrown under.
1: People, yeah. Those red buses hurt more, is that what you're saying?
0: They're bigger.
1: But that's all that we know. Again, like I said, you'll find some other theories out there, but those are old theories, and they're outdated. You'll find theories that it comes from touring bands or it comes from sports. Those are no longer accurate.
3: Yeah.
1: Got it?
3: Well, thank you.
1: Yeah, super duper. Call us again sometime. You know, we're going to hire you as our field worker in Massachusetts high schools. That's what we're going to do. You have to report back with some slang and new language, okay?
0: Yeah, please do.
1: Thank you for your call today. In any case, we're happy to have you.
3: Thank you for having me.
1: All right. Be well. Take care.
3: Bye. Take care.
1: Bye-bye.
0: Bye-bye. Sometimes high schoolers ask the best questions. We'd love to hear from you or your high schooler. Give us a call, 877-929-9673. It's toll-free in the U.S. and Canada. Hey, Grant, what's the best thing about Switzerland?
1: St. Bernard's, mountains, snow, lovely lasses.
0: Yeah. But don't you think their flag is a big plus?
1: Oh. Oh. Martha.
0: Yes, sir.
1: Don't make me come over there. I've got noogies saved for you. Bad jokes. Martha loves them. Send them to Martha at waywardradio.org.

0: You're listening to Away with Words, the show about language and how we use it. I'm Grant Barrett.
1: And I'm Martha Barnett. Many years ago, I spent some one-on-one time with the writer Barbara Kingsolver. She rarely did interviews, but she wanted to publicize a reading that she had coming up. It was an event to benefit the Kentucky Fairness Alliance, which is a grassroots organization that was advocating on behalf of the LGBTQ community in Kentucky. And so she agreed to let me profile her for the state's largest newspaper. So I spent a day with Barbara Kingsolver on her family farm in the beautiful Blue Ridge Highlands of southwestern Virginia. There were mountains and rolling hills and lush woods, and her family lived in a very rustic farmhouse. And over lunch there, we talked about her most recent book at the time, The Poisonwood Bible, which was a finalist for the Pulitzer Prize. And I remember her speaking with such a sense of wonder about what she called this monstrous stroke of luck that she'd had as a writer, and how important it was to her to use this megaphone that she'd been handed. And the other thing that struck me from that day was her adamant belief that Kentuckians were among the last groups in America that it was still okay to make fun of. Whether it was jokes in everyday conversation or in the mainstream media, people were still getting away with mocking folks from Appalachia for their appearance, for their intellect, and certainly for their dialect. And I kept going back to that conversation last week while reading her brilliant new novel, Demon Copperhead. It's a modern retelling of the Charles Dickens novel, David Copperfield, lifted out of England and set down in Appalachia. And like Dickens, Kingsolver is dedicated to being a voice for people whose voices keep getting drowned out. And the plot of her book follows a similar trajectory. A lot of the characters' names are similar, but I want to emphasize you absolutely do not have to have read David Copperfield in order to appreciate this book. Demon Copperhead stands on its own. And one of the great pleasures of this book is that Kingsolver has such an ear for the way people in that part of the country speak. And if you're a longtime listener of this show, you're going to recognize a lot of features in Appalachian dialect that we've talked about over the years. For example, people use the word whenever to refer to a single event, like you might say, whenever my dog died. Within that dialect, the word whenever there makes perfect sense. Demon Copperhead is this magnificent, absorbing novel. It's all about connection and loneliness and addiction and hardship and perseverance and finding a way to go on. It, granted, it's one heck of a great read. And for a real treat, listen to the audio version. It's voiced by Charlie Thurston, and he does a terrific job of rendering these characters. They just become unforgettable.
0: That book is Demon Copperhead by Barbara Kingsolver. And Martha, I'm sold.
1: And I'm delighted to say that Demon Copperhead just won a Pulitzer Prize for fiction. We'll put a link to it on our website, and we'd also love to hear about what you're reading, what passages really grabbed you lately. Call us 877-929-9673, or send it to us in email. The address is words@waywardradio.org. Hey there, you have a way with words.
2: Hi, this is Mike Fitzgerald from Madison, Alabama.
1: Hi, Mike. Welcome to the show. What can we do for you?
2: Well, I have been in the Army for a long time. I retired a few years ago, and I'm still supporting the Army. And a term came up recently. I'm like, what is this? But the word is charrette. And usually it sounds like it's some sort of event or some sort of planning type of thing, but I was like, what does this actually mean?
1: Charrette. So how would you use it in a sentence?
2: Usually it's like, we need to do a charrette on this topic or for this operation. I received an email recently where they referred to it as a design charrette.
0: Oh, that's a good clue. Design charrette is a very good clue. And does it happen outside of something that's designy or creative like that?
2: I'm not really certain. I just know that as different events are being planned, sometimes this term gets thrown out there. I think sometimes what happens in the military different leaders will start using terminology and, you know, their staffs and whatnot kind of just pick up on the term and start using it. I don't know if they're using it correctly or not, but it definitely caught my attention.
0: Yeah, I can see why that would catch your attention, because it's I wouldn't call it alien to the Army, but it definitely came from outside the Army. It comes in this case from architecture. And that's why the word design caught my ear, because if we can work backward from it, in modern architecture, it's about an intense period of work where students might finish their projects before deadline, or even an architectural event where stakeholders or right. just a bunch of people who are involved in a project get together to workshop all of the different things they need to resolve and solve all the outstanding issues so that they can move on to the next stage in the project. And so charrette can be either one of those.
2: So as I look back at the most recent email that I see that's actually kind of the tone of it, that they're trying to work through workarounds and exhaust all opportunities. So that's really interesting.
0: Yeah, but it's even more interesting than that. If we can dig a little bit into the history of the word charrette, before it came into English, it meant little cart. And it came about probably because of these little carts with four wheels that architects would haul their architectural plans around on. So if you imagine these large rolled up drawings that can be kind of unwieldy, and if you have a lot of them, you can't really carry them in your arms. You need some kind of cart. And there was an expression by 1870 in French, se mettre en charrette, which meant to put yourself in a cart, meaning to rush around to finish your work. It was used by architectural students. And charrette itself is one of many words we have in English and in French, which come from a Latin word carus, C-A-R-R-U-S, which meant car, but not car in the modern automobile sense, but car is a vehicle used for transporting other things. And then we get words like car and chariot and what else, Marth? Carriage and carriageway all come from this word.
2: The military in general has so many terms and acronyms that get, you know, used that I figured it just kind of fell into that category. But yeah, that's really neat that it's got a lot more behind it.
0: Yeah, Mike, I suspect a lot of times the words that come into the Army, you know, as somebody like you who's worked in the military for a long time, you've probably seen this before. A lot of the words that come into the military come from the private contractors. So they'll come from outside the military, from companies that are doing business with the military. And I wouldn't be surprised if that's what happened here.
2: That's great. You know, I think it's, you know, finding out the origins of words, and especially your show, has been really enlightening for me and my family. So we really appreciate what you do, and thank you for taking my call.
0: That's our pleasure. Take care.
2: Okay. Thank you. Bye.
0: Bye-bye.
1: We love those words from the workplace, those things that come up on your job. 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I just have to mention that I will never forget the moment that I realized that the word onion is Zozo spelled sideways.
0: Zozo. Oh,
1: Zozo.
0: Yeah. Z-O hyphen Z-O. So the I becomes a hyphen turned sideways.
1: Right. Just turn your head and Zozo becomes onion.
0: It's an onion headline. You know, the satirical newspaper area woman realizes onion spelled Zozo turned sideways.
1: Share your linguistic epiphanies with us, 877-929-9673, or send them to us in email, words@waywardradio.org. Hello, you have a way with words.
3: Yes, hello. Hi.
1: Hi, who's this?
3: This is Jeff, calling from Virginia Beach area.
1: What would you like to talk with us about, Jeff?
3: Well, in a nutshell, I married a foreigner who originally from Barcelona, but grew up speaking British English. And from my accent, you can tell I didn't. I grew up in Ohio, And right away, my wife, she would pick out this weird, I don't know, to her, a quirk that Americans would say, and they would say this off of combination thing. For example, take the book off of the table, or let's get off of the highway. And because I'm a husband who doesn't like conflict, especially over grammar issues, I just kind of eliminated that of from my way of speaking. And now when Americans say it, it kind of glares at me that it just sounds off to me now too. When somebody says, we need to, get off of the road or get it off of the table. Why do we say of? Is that even grammatically correct? Is that wrong? And we have that double preposition thing in American English. So that's my question.
0: Oh, yeah. So she noticed, because she had the dialect conflict between the British dialect that she learned and your dialect. And that's natural when two dialects come together. I always envision them like two thunderstorms approaching. each one of them, the lightning striking and the thunder booming and the rain falling, and eventually they settle out, and there's no difference between the two, and you can't even tell there was ever a storm. And it sounds like that's where you're headed with your language's differences, as you each reconcile your own with the other. So just to reiterate here, the American English speaker would say, I drove off of the freeway, and the British English speaker would say, I drove off the motorway, right?
3: Right, right, the motorway, yeah. Exactly.
0: And it's just simply a dialect difference. That is it. And there's no one better than the other. And this is a really good place to point out that all of the varieties of English spoken everywhere in the world are all descendants of other Englishes that no longer exist. And none of them are the original, including the British English spoken now, is not the original or the first one or the best one or the main one or the most perfect one. And so it's not like British English is the parent and American English is the child. It is the British English spoken today is also a child of another English. And it is also a sibling, just like American English, of an originator. So it is easy for people to get kind of snooty about that and forget that British English has changed dramatically over the centuries, just like American English has. And it is not somehow the purest or best form. So this is a really good place to point that out. But while we're talking about these preposition differences, I want to give you some other differences that you can also be irritated about if you'd like.
3: Yeah, sure.
1: He said he was conflict avoidant now.
0: Ah, what the heck. Americans are more likely to say in back of the house, and British English speakers are unlikely to say that. They're more likely to say behind the house. American English speakers might say, I live on Main Street. British English speakers might say, I live in the high street. But by and large, prepositionally, the two main forms of the two dialects spoken on each side of the Atlantic are astonishingly alike, given how long they've had to diverge. But it's quite easy to make a big show out of how different they are and to parade around those differences as being a really big deal. And except in the classroom, it's not really that big a deal.
3: Yeah, I agree.
0: Take care and give our best to your wife.
3: All right, thanks for having me.
1: Okay.
0: Sure, bye-bye.
1: Bye-bye.
3: Bye.
1: We'd love to hear about your experience in a bilingual household or a multilingual household. Call us, 877-929-9673.
0: Hello, you have a way with words.
4: Hi, this is Ty. I'm calling from Nashville, Tennessee.
0: Hi, Ty in Nashville. Welcome to the show.
1: Hey, Ty.
4: So my question is, let's set a scene here when I was like, let's say 15 or 16, and I'm going to a movie or something like that. My father might pull out a $10 bill and say, here's you some folding money. And to me, this was always different than just money, you know. Wasn't going to save it. It was with the intention upon spending it, you know, go have some walking around money. And I was wondering if there was any kind of cool origin story to that, or if it was regional, or, you know, where that might have come from as an expression.
1: Well, that was nice. Do you have any thoughts about that?
4: I mean, I think my thoughts are is my whole family was raised in Tennessee, and both of their parents were of the Depression era. And I was thinking maybe folding money was different than regular money, like it was money that was meant to be spent. But as far as an origin goes, I'm not too sure.
1: Well, yeah, that's part of it. I mean, he didn't give you coins, right? He didn't drop a bunch of quarters in your hands, right?
4: No, it was never change.
1: Right, right. I mean, it was literally folding money. He literally gave you bills. He, we're talking about the Benjamins here. So that's pretty much it. He was giving you a $10 bill, which has historically been known by a lot of different terms like that, involving folding. You can have folding dough, folding stuff. He might hand you what he calls folding matter or folding green or green folding or folding lettuce, you know, which is green like money, and just plain old folding. It has to do literally with folding those dollar bills. That's
0: folding
1: all
0: cabbage.
1: Yeah,
4: and interesting. And I love that it applies to all these other ways that we talk about money. I feel like I never just say the term money. It's always some sort of slang term, and all of it can be folding as long as it's dollars, right?
1: Exactly.
0: And as Martha says, it's the flip side of the other kind of money, which isn't made out of paper. And I guess actually, American money is made out of cloth, but acts like paper, where you can refer to it by its physical characteristics. So we talk about it as greenbacks because it's green, but the other kind of money, we could talk about it as clink or jing or jingle or janglers. We could talk about either kind as stackola or stacking money. So we have all these ways of referring to what you physically can do with it, how you can pile it up or how it behaves when it's in your hand or in your pockets.
4: Oh, I love that. I love stacking money too. It's very interesting.
0: Right. That suggests a lot, doesn't it? You've got a meaningful amount of money. And it's at least 100 years old, Ty, folding money. People have been talking about it as folding money for quite a while.
4: Oh, that is so cool. I didn't realize there would be so much context around folding money.
0: Seriously, yeah. Dude.
1: And it sounds like it brings back some really nice memories for you as well.
4: Oh, absolutely. It has a kind of warm feeling just talking about it, being 16 years old and having a couple bucks in your pocket, feeling flush with cash at a movie theater or a mall or something.
1: Yeah.
0: Well, thanks for calling, Ty, and sharing your memories. Appreciate it.
4: Yeah, thank you all so much. Y'all have an excellent day. Make some folding money.
0: Be well.
1: Take care.
0: Call us and share your childhood memories. Make sure they have at least a little bit to do with language. That'd be nice. 877-929-9673.
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0: Special thanks to Michael Breslauer, Josh Eccles, Claire Grotting, Bruce Rogo, Rick Seidenworm, and Betty Willis.
1: Thanks for listening. I'm Martha Barnett.
0: And I'm Grant Barrett. Until next time, goodbye.
1: Bye.

0: This is a poetry moment brought to you by KTALLP, Las Cruces. Night is lonely as unplucked guitar strings. Desire, blue hum of a phone screen making neon from my skin's damp spread. Ugly music of two bodies wrapped in the performance of lust. Dance choreographed for a third party's pleasure. The screen freezes and, for a moment, pixelates turn to flakes of an off-white snow. A mattress can be a kind of desert, mine a drought, 40 days without softness. My palm makes the sound of a thirsty mouth. I'm jealous of crickets for how they turn friction to song. That poem comes from Torin A. Greathouse from her second poetry collection entitled Deed, released in 2024 from Wesleyan University Press. Torin A. Greathouse is a transgender cripple punk poet and essayist. And you heard her right here on KTAL.
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Welcome to Counterspin, your weekly look behind the headlines. I'm Janine Jackson. This week on Counterspin, some 3,000 people died when planes hit the Twin Towers on September 11, 2001. 125 people died at the Pentagon in Virginia, and at least 265 people were killed, passengers and crew, on the planes used to carry out the attacks. It was a day of horror and grief. But then it became an excuse for more horror and more grief, inflicted in the names of people who were no longer here to say whether that was what they would want. Former New York City Mayor Rudy Giuliani is currently striving for relevance by declaring that current mayor, Zohran Mamdani, should not attend commemorative ceremonies. Giuliani evidently told Newsmax, quote, "I'm proud to be mayor of this city," close quote. Well, he's not. We'll hear about what he did when he was from a 2007 interview with Wayne Barrett, then senior editor at The Village Voice and co-author with Dan Collins of Grand Illusion, The Untold Story of Rudy Giuliani and

0: 9/11. Also on the show, Giuliani isn't alone in saying that New York City's mayor should stay away from anything to do with September 11th, 2001, because you know, the same reason no Germans are allowed in the Holocaust Museum and no white Americans are allowed in the South. Hatred, fear, accusations against Muslims have been around forever. But some people and some media leapt on that day's crime to use it as a cover for bigotry that they always harbored, now free to weaponize wherever they chose. Counterspin talked about Islamophobia many times with writer and organizer Maha Hilal, author of Innocent Until Proven Muslim, Islamophobia, the War on Terror, and the Muslim Experience Since 9/11. We'll hear just one of those conversations again today. That's today on Counterspin, but first a quick look back at recent press. There are many ways to define a crisis, but certainly one of them would be when the president of the country is mentally ill and news media refuse to take it seriously. Donald Trump spent Labor Day weekend pushing out more than 100 posts on Truth Social, AI of him threatening Canada's prime minister with a hockey stick, imaginary maps with the U.S. in charge of other countries, a lot about New Mexico being renamed New America, references to himself as the greatest president of all time, and one declaring the moon is ours. The New York Times' Peter Baker reported that for sure in a piece headlined 60 Posts in 10 Hours, How Trump's Social Media Reflects His Version of Reality. Baker said Trump's, quote, rat-a-tat of ever wilder, ever more outrageous posts each weekend has become a fixture of the president's second term, seen more and more as a barometer of his mental state, close quote. The piece cites someone saying, quote, it feels like we're genuinely watching his brain rot in real time, close quote, and matches that immediately with, quote, to his defenders, Mr. Trump is a master of baiting his adversaries, getting them to react, close quote. And it then gives another graph to someone who says, quote, they keep calling it unpresidential, but if the president is doing it, it's presidential by definition. I think most Americans appreciate the authentic and transparent way he uses these platforms, close quote. The New York Times piece cites someone saying, quote, none of this is normal or okay. Republicans cannot keep shrugging this off. Congress, the cabinet, and everyone around him has a responsibility to stop enabling this dangerous behavior and start asking whether he is fit to hold this office, close quote. They immediately match that with, quote, the White House shrugged off the criticism, close quote. Baker describes things like an image of Trump in a military uniform standing between George Patton and Douglas MacArthur as, quote, the kinds of posts that are common on the internet, just not normally from a head of state. Impertinent, insulting, scornful, belligerent, and sometimes out and out wacky. They offered a Rorschach test for followers, funny to those who admire what they see as Mr. Trump's wry sense of humor, delusional to those who think he has lost his mind, close quote. So you see, it's all a balance. Baker wrote that it's, quote, a measure of how much Mr. Trump has changed the nature of the presidency that any of this has become routine, close quote. Well, many would say it's a measure of the nature of the press corps that you can type up a report like this without once ever using the word impeach. You're listening to Counterspin, brought to you each week by the Media Watch Group FAIR. Known as the first reporter to take Donald Trump seriously, describing him in 1979 as a user of other users, Wayne Barrett died the day before Trump's inauguration in January 2017. Counterspin spoke with him in 2006 about media's misremembering of Giuliani's role on September 11th, 2001. We're talking about the historical record here. So what to you are the most significant differences between the Time magazine picture of Giuliani as taking on half a dozen critical roles and performing each masterfully, and the reality of his role on that day?
1: Well, on that day, he said all the right things. I think he hit a chord with the American public generally. And of course, he was filling a void because the president couldn't be located. But he actually did all the wrong things on that day and in the lead up to that day in terms of preparing the city for any form of terrorist attack. Remember, we were attacked once already in 1993, and it was a city that should have been ready and should have understood the threat, particularly to the World Trade Center, since the terrorists said they were coming back. So what he did wrong that day in particular was that he violated his own protocols, which it's not just Wayne Barrett saying that. John Farmer, who was the head of the 9/11 Commission unit that worked on the chapter that dealt with the city's response, I interviewed him, and he said that everything Giuliani did by splitting the command posts that day was in violation of his own command and control protocols. What Giuliani did, and this story has been told 1,000 times, is when he arrived in the vicinity of the World Trade Center complex, he met the police commissioner, Bernie Kerik, and with Bernie Kerik and almost the entire top-ranking uniformed officers of the police department, he walked over to West Street on the far side of the towers, where the fire chiefs had set up their command posts. It was, after all, a fire, so the fire chiefs are supposed to be in charge, and under any unified command system anywhere in the United States, the fire chiefs and the police chiefs should have been at the same command post working together. Instead, Giuliani spent about 5 minutes there and then proceeded to leave and take the entire police brass with him to another location on the far side of the towers, a safer location in the Barclay building, an office building much further away from the towers. If he had left a single high-ranking member of the police department there with the fire chiefs, then everybody would have had, the fire chiefs would have had all the police communications that were coming in from the helicopters, the police pilots who were saying the towers were going to collapse. And the dysfunction of the fire department radios would have meant far less. But in fact, there were no police chiefs at the fire chief command post. There wasn't any unified command, and that was a direct result of what Rudy himself did. That was his principal error that day. He made a few others, but that was his principal error. And in the lead up to 9/11, why were they even going to a command post? Why weren't they going to the command center, which the city had spent up to $70 million creating and operating? And that's because he put the command center in 7 World Trade in the complex that had already been attacked, and it was vacated early in the day. So it was dysfunctional throughout the day, and that was a very costly error. Because there was no functioning command center, it heightened the importance of establishing a unified command at this much more makeshift thing that occurs in all major events, this command post.
0: So let's be clear, it's not so much that, you know, what Giuliani did in the midst of this chaotic situation turned out to be a mistake. It really was that he didn't follow existing rules on paper about how something should be done.
1: Rules that he himself created, yes.
0: Now, you indicate that Giuliani has never really been forced to explain by reporters or anyone this splitting the post decision. Did journalists just not want to sully the icon, or what's going on there?
1: Well, I don't think anybody really examined it the way you can in a book. I mean, I know this is one of the best covered news events of all time, but still, the National Institute of Standards and Technology did a 10,000-page study of the city's response. It was a significant chapter in the 9/11 Commission report, and both of them observed that there was a split command post and that it was detrimental, but they didn't hold anybody accountable for it. They never mentioned the mayor's name. They never reviewed the circumstances that led up to that day, so that the media didn't have some official body telling them how to figure this one out, and apparently they couldn't figure it out themselves. I mean, I quote everyone, including the current police commissioner, Ray Kelly, is saying that this was a violation of the protocols. No one else had ever asked them.
2: Well, you're kind of shifting, well, you're very much shifting the memory, the public's and the media's memory of a significant event. What kinds of responses are you getting from reporters in particular to this book?
1: Well, you know, the book is 5 years after the event, and it's not just a focus on this kind of a mistake. Most of the book is really about the lead up to 9/11 and all the mistakes that were made. And I think there's a very receptive media audience to it in New York. Nationally, there hasn't been much of an audience for it yet. You know, the myth still is driving much of the anniversary spin about this event. As Giuliani emerges more and more in time as a presidential candidate, the national media may be more receptive to looking at the true facts of not only what happened that day, but the failure to prepare for any form of a terrorist attack that characterized the Giuliani administration for 7.5 years prior to 9/11.
2: Well, let me just ask you finally if you could characterize, you know, media have had some time to cover follow-up, particularly here in New York, the environmental cleanup. It's not like the story of September 11th is just what happened on that day. Do you feel that media are up to the task of really doing the first draft of history on this?
1: Well, there seems to be a fixation about the EPA and Christy Whitman and their role, which was certainly a culpable role in the toxic aftermath of 9/11. But our book focuses very squarely on what we think is by far the more responsible party, and that is the city of New York. I mean, it's ironic because all the media coverage in the aftermath of 9/11 stressed how Giuliani was the king of ground zero, that he ran it from top to bottom. That was at a time when everyone thought it was going so smoothly, that they were getting rid of the debris, they were clearing the site so fast. Now, when everyone understands that this was a toxic nightmare and an unnecessary toxic nightmare, especially after the first week or two when it was clear that no rescues could be done, now no one seems to be saying, Giuliani was running that toxic nightmare, wasn't he? Well, we certainly make the case that he was, that he made all the critical decisions. Just as an example, we cite a letter October 5th that the EPA wrote the city's health department saying nobody's wearing a respirator down there. There are no cleanup stations for anybody to get rid of the toxins as they leave. This letter was completely ignored by the city. The city did nothing about it. Christy Whitman, whose agency is certainly responsible for misrepresenting the condition of the air generally there, although the city did its own tests, tests that were never made public that we reveal in the book, 87 test results, most of them positive, that were never released and never put up on any website or anything by the city. Christy Whitman actually once saw on CNN in the dead of night that none of the firefighters and none of the construction workers were wearing respirators and got on the phone herself calling city agencies. So Giuliani was running ground zero, and the toxic aftermath that continues in the courts will haunt his presidential prospects because these suits are going forward and the city's culpability is becoming clearer every day in federal courts, not just involving the workers at Ground Zero, but the thousands of people who lived down there. And Giuliani essentially said, clean your own apartments.
0: That was reporter Wayne Barrett speaking with Counterspin in September 2006. Media lookbacks on September 11th, 2001, overwhelmingly failed to acknowledge the so-called War on Terror's ongoing impacts on Muslims, testament to the mainstreaming of this particular brand of scapegoating. Counterspin spoke with Maha Halal about her book, Innocent Until Proven Muslim.
3: So there's been this notion that the War on Terror was just something that happened abroad. And in fact, when we look at the trajectory of the war on terror, immediately after the 9/11 attacks, Muslims and Arabs were targeted, were racially profiled, and were being scrutinized and surveilled domestically within the United States. And it's always been interesting to think about how the war on terror has been constructed so narrowly so that Americans think it's abroad. And there was a summer in which there was a lot of discourse around the 1033 program and bringing the ways that the military was giving equipment to police offices around the country. And the narrative there was that now the war on terror is coming home. Mm-hmm. Whereas, as I write about in my book, the war on terror started at home, and the war on terror has been home, right? And this speaks a lot to who do we understand as being American? Who do we understand as being within the borders of this country? And who do we care about when it comes to state violence? And we know that it's obviously not just Muslims who are treated with little to no regard, but also other BIPOC communities. So it does raise this question of who do we actually care about? And so I think it's important, as I outline in the book, to really look at taxonomy of the war on terror. What is the war on terror in its totality? And it's only by answering that question that I think we can ask the other question, which is, what do we need to do to abolish the war on terror?
0: Well, and you talk about the various aspects of it. It's so in the ether that we almost don't think about it. But things like registration, things like detaining people, there are multiple questions around immigration, so-called. There are multiple elements that reflect the domestic manifestation of the war on terror.
3: Absolutely. And you know, I just wrote an op-ed in the Daily Beast about the terrorism watch list, which turns 20 this week. And, you know, that has been a very systematic, pervasive policy that has impacted not just Muslims, but also Muslim Americans. And this is a policy that has been in place to scrutinize and surveil Muslims, many of whom, you know, face extremely harsh interrogations at airports when they're flying and when they're traveling. And for a lot of others, it's this process that needs to be done. You know, Muslims are the enemy, so it's okay, it's normal to see them being singled out in places like airports, because that's the sort of places of violence that we associate Muslims with. But suffice it to say, right, there are so many ways that the war on terror, I think on this point, it's important to mention, has been so normalized. So not only is there a lack of knowledge and understanding that it has a very domestic front, but also we're so accustomed, you know, I think we've just sort of accepted everything that the war on terror has entailed to the point where there are so many tentacles of the war on terror that we no longer see. And that's why, again, we think about the narrative around that 1033 program and the idea that, you know, again, the war on terror was coming home as opposed to the war on terror has always been home. That's one of the problems that we come across when people aren't informed about what's happening domestically to people, you know, in their communities, in their societies, in their neighborhoods. The first time that Bush used the phrase war on terror was in his speech 9 days after the 9/11 attack. And so the context in which he was using it was to actually say that essentially we're going to wage an endless war. There's no timelines. There's no boundaries. We're basically going to do whatever we want. And in fact, he said that Americans should expect a lengthy battle. And that's what happens when you use nebulous phrases like war on terror, is that it opens the door for basically the U.S. government to do whatever it wants, because, you know, the phrase is unclear as it is, but also you can always fit things into what does terror look like. Mm-hmm. And this is our war on terror. This is how we have to seek out revenge. This is how we have to intervene into what the ways that we were victimized.
0: And media's acceptance, journalists' acceptance of that term, I really thought, you know, all bets are off at this point. And a thing that I thought that media never acknowledged. I remember Ari Fleischer, the White House press secretary, telling Howard Kurtz, who was then at the Washington Post, talking about the war on terror, quote, "This is the most information-intensive war you can imagine. We're going to lie about things," close quote. Mm. And I always thought a self-respecting press corps, that would have set them on just a categorically different course. And I wonder, can you talk about the role of media here, which of course is so important in propagating this idea and sustaining this idea of Muslims as the enemy?
3: Yeah, absolutely. I mean, I think media in the war on terror has often just basically operated as a mouthpiece for government. Not only have they reported very uncritically about what the government is doing, they've repeated, you know, a lot of the terminology and the phraseology and accepted, for example, what does terrorism mean, right? in the ways that the U.S. government chooses to define it. Or the idea, for example, that I write about in the book as well, that state violence is inherently more moral than non-state actor violence. And, you know, this is not to say that any violence should be condoned, but it is to say that there should be a critical lens in terms of what kind of violence is actually more destructive. But the government is able to continue to assert its violence is morally superior, in part because of the ways that the media operates. And another specific problem with the media, I think, is in the last two decades plus, whenever there is, for example, an attack or, you know, an act of violence by someone who's not Muslim, the ways that it's described is often in terms like non-jihadist violence or non-Islamic extremism. And that is to say that Muslim violence is essentially the gold standard, that we cannot conceive of violence as organic and rooted in this country, that it has to be in comparison to Muslim violence. And that has been a particular construction that has been repeated over and over again. And obviously, the point of that is to entrench the idea that Muslims are inherently terroristic and violent.
0: Well, some of us may remember folks like Steve Emerson, who right after the 1995 Oklahoma City bombing said, quote, "This was done with the attempt to inflict as many casualties as possible. That is a Middle Eastern trait," close quote. Now, of course, we know who was behind the Oklahoma City bombing. The point is, Steve Emerson continued to appear as a terrorism expert on news media for years afterwards. So it's just to exactly what you were saying. You never lose in U.S. news media and corporate news media by linking violence and Islam. Even if you're wrong, even if you're incredibly wrong, somehow it's never points off.
3: Yeah, and Steve Emerson, you know, belongs in the category of what, you know, we would refer to as a moral entrepreneur. And, you know, these are people that sort of operate the space between media and government. And they're specific role is to present a particular problem, a social issue or political problem, and attach it to one particular group. And that is to say that that problem can be attributed to that group. And so they continue to forge those connections and repeat it over and over again. And, you know, he's one of many, right? There's been Daniel Pipes, many others. And, you know, I don't know if you've come across this term, but, you know, Daniel Pipes came up with this idea of sudden jihad syndrome, which is basically about, like, Muslims randomly erupting into violence. And that is obviously the trope that has been entrenched over and over again, that we're inherently violent. So it's not a matter of if they're going to commit violence. It's a matter of when, because they're inherently predisposed to committing acts of violence.
0: And the point that you're making and that we're underscoring is that this isn't just a cultural bias. This isn't just Steve Emerson showing up on TV. U.S. policy is shot through with this bias. U.S. policy is reflecting this bias in terms of actions, in terms of policies and behaviors and the way people are treated. It's not just a wackadoo prejudice that's sort of floating around, it's actually institutionalized.
3: Absolutely. And, you know, I think one of the ways that the U.S. government tries to be evasive about this is, you know, a lot of the laws and policies and, you know, bills that are passed, right? The language in them is neutral. You know, it doesn't specify, you know, you must target Muslims or, you know, Muslims are the target of this specific policy. But when it comes to implementation, that's when you can begin to understand exactly who the policy was intended to target. And when you continue targeting a particular group, you're also entrenching again a particular construction, and you're positioning them as the problem. And, you know, I think that in the war on terror, what has been extremely frustrating, even in left and liberal spaces, is this idea that the targeting of Muslims was either unintentional or coincidental, as opposed to being extremely intentional, well thought out. And you have to know that in order to inflict the amount of violence that the United States has inflicted on Muslim communities domestically and across the globe, there has to be such a deep level of dehumanization in place And for that to happen, there has to be a robust narrative infrastructure. And that's exactly what was developed in the aftermath of 9/11, as well as built on by successive administrations after Bush.
0: That was Maha Halal, author of the book Innocent Until Proven Muslim, Islamophobia, the War on Terror, and the Muslim Experience Since 9/11. That's out from Broadleaf Books. And that's it for Counterspin for this week. Counterspin is produced by FAIR, the National Media Watch group based in New York. 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The show is engineered by Michael Cherry. I'm Janine Jackson. 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
1: The traveling exhibition entitled Americans in the Holocaust is on display at the Zuhl Library, 2911 McPhee Circle on the NMSU campus. The 1,100 square foot exhibition examines the motives, pressures, and fears that shaped Americans' responses to Nazism, war, and genocide in Europe in the 1930s and 40s. The exhibition runs through September 25th.

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3: Yesterday, the greatest question was decided, which ever was debated in America, and greater perhaps ever, was nor will ever be decided among men. 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John Adams, July 3, 1776.

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0: During the 1950s, you couldn't hear rhythm and blues on the jukebox in the front. To hear all that down and dirty black roots of rock and roll, you had to go to the juke in the back. I'm your host, Matt the Cat, and for an hour each week, we'll go back in time to the soul that came before rock and roll. Post-World War II rhythm and blues that led to the rock and roll explosion of the mid-1950s. You'll hear Wynonia Mr. Blues Harris, Professor Longhair, Big Joe Turner, Laverne Baker, Ruth Brown, and all the other heroes of early R&B. So come to the back of the establishment, where there's sawdust on the floor and the whiskey flows like water. Join me for the Juke in the Back.
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0: The traveling exhibition entitled Americans in the Holocaust is on display at the Zuhl Library, 2911 McPhee Circle on the NMSU campus. The 1,100 square foot exhibition examines the motives, pressures, and fears that shaped Americans' responses to Nazism, war, and genocide in Europe in the 1930s and 40s. The exhibition runs through September 25th.
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2: I love the Americans because they love liberty, and I love them for the noble efforts they made in the last war. William Pitt, Earl of Chatham in the House of Lords, 1775.

Oh, say, can you see by the dawn's early light what so proudly we hailed at the twilight's last gleaming, whose broad stripes and bright stars through the perilous fight o'er the ramparts we watched were so gallantly streaming? And the rocket's red glare, the bombs bursting in air, gave proof through the night that our flag was still there. Oh, say, does that star-spangled banner yet wave o'er the land of the free and the home of the brave? On the shore, dimly seen through the mists of the deep, where the foe's haughty host in dread silence reposes, what is that which the breeze o'er the towering steep, as it fitfully blows, half conceals, half discloses? Now it catches the gleam of the morning's first beam, in full glory reflected, now shines in the stream. 'Tis the star-spangled banner. Oh, long may it wave o'er the land of the free and the home of the brave. And where is that band who so vauntingly swore that the havoc of war and the battle's confusion, a home and a country, should leave us no more? Their blood has washed out their foul footsteps' pollution. No refuge could save the hireling and slave from the terror of flight or the gloom of the grave. And the star-spangled banner in triumph doth wave o'er the land of the free and the home of the brave. Oh, thus be it ever, when free men shall stand between their loved home and the war's desolation. Blessed with victory and peace, may the heaven-rescued land praise the power that hath made and preserved us a nation. Then conquer we must, when our cause it is just. And this be our motto: in God is our trust. And the star-spangled banner in triumph shall wave o'er the land of the free and the home of the brave.

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0: without true love, we just exist. Alfie, until you find the love you missed, you're nothing.
1: Nancy Wilson. What's it all about? Well, this entire show is going to be dedicated to brave souls, first responders, second responders on 9/11. Join me.

And of course, you're listening to Cassandra Wilson. She passed away maybe 2 weeks ago. Grammy Award winner, two times over. Hate to see you go. This entire show is going to be dedicated to 9/11. First responders, second responders. Last train to Clarksville.

You're listening to an accomplished Japanese pianist. Incredible. I did play her on my show last week as well. But she had such a resounding performance in Detroit at their jazz festival, I thought, well, let's give it a next go around. This is called Beethoven's Piano Sonata No. 8.

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And of course, you're inside the Lee Evans Jazz Show, Jazz Central.

a little Adams, a New York state of mind. And this entire show is dedicated to first responders, 9/11, and second responders as well. Hats off to you guys and ladies as well. 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Boney James.

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How long can I live this night? Look, the clouds shine. Darling, how did you do it? The wind is soft. The rain is beautiful. What did you do to the wind and the rain and the clouds and to me? See, I am drunk. Hi, I am drunk on you. We will cross here where the street is crowded, that I may hold your hand. We will ride the subway that we may sit touching, that there be no distance between us. Speak, that I may fill my ears with you. Stay near me, so that I may fill my lungs with you. Come home with me, that I may fill my arms with you. Come where only I can see you. Come home with me. If only I could fit my life's time into these hours, that I might say I was with her 8 to 12 o'clock. And years passed. I shall never forget you, nor will your memory be ever free of me. For your arms are my home, and my arms are the circle you cannot leave, however far you go. I waited years today, 1 year for every hour, all day, though I knew you could not come till night. I waited. And nothing else in this God's hell meant anything. I had everything you loved. Shellfish, salt sticks, watercress, black olives, wine for the watch I pawned, real cream for our coffee, smoked cheese, currants and pork, preserved wild cherries. I bought purple asters from a pushcart florist and placed them where they would be between us, imagining your love.

but you did not come. You did not come. You did not come. And I left the table lit and your glass filled, and my glass empty.

That was Arthur Prysock and something entitled You Did Not Come. And before that, we heard from the chairman of the board, Frank Sinatra. New York, New York. This is Ray Hargrove. You Go to My Head.

after dark, actually. And coming up right after this is going to be Ray Hargrove and You Go to My Head. Well, coming up at the top of the hour is going to be the Moth Hour. Don't miss it. Be there.

Randy Crawford, One Day I'll Fly Away. Until then, we have to live in the moment. And we're coming up to the top of the hour.

0: snaps my
1: That's control. Mr. Moody Mood. Such and Desiree Blossom.
0: Every time you're near me, I never can behave. You give me a smile and then I'm wrapped up in your magic. There's music
1: Moody Mood,
0: all
1: King
0: me,
1: Pleasure. Well, this past almost 1 hour was interesting, and I thought we had to give our due. A due was required to the first responders in 9/11.
0: Am I insane or do I really see?
1: Wish I could be at ground zero, but that wasn't possible. But I'm sure they can hear everything we say. On the internet, you know, we have internet these days, so. Back in those days when I lived in New York, well, we had internet, but wasn't as sophisticated as it is right now. But I hope you enjoyed the music that we played.

0: Lord, what love's about. James Moody, you can come on in, man, and you can blow now if you want to. We're through.
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1: And I'm Aliza Cosmi. We're the co-hosts of the Moth's new podcast, Grown, a show about what it means to grow up.
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1: On Grown, we say you're never fully grown. There will always be those in-between moments in our lives, and how we navigate that time and space helps shape who we are. But there are many ways to feel like we're living in a gray area.
0: Take our first storyteller, Carl Cannon. Carl told this story in 2016 at the Cooper Union in New York City. Here's Carl.
2: I remember the first time I walked into the Fort Leavenworth Maximum Security Prison. No, not as an inmate. But as a military policeman recently assigned to prison duty for the first time. It made me think back to a time when I was 19 years old and I raised this, my right hand, and I joined the U.S. Army to become a military policeman. This was 10 years later. 10 years later, I was a damn good military policeman who didn't want prison duty. Why? Maybe because what made me good had some of the people occupying

in that institution, and I didn't want a reunion. So you gotta know I did everything I could to get out of that duty. I even took an extra 30-day leave, hoping that at the end of which the Army would change its mind. When I returned from that leave, the Sergeant Major gave me two options. He said, one, take your ass down in that prison. Two, or face a court-martial. Suddenly, prison duty didn't seem that bad. So I went into the four-wing housing unit with my trainer, a 15-year veteran by the name of Pierce. When we walked into that housing unit, I was stunned. They weren't locked down. They were all out and about. And do I need to repeat? I said maximum security military prison. That means Army, Navy, Air Force, Marines, Coast Guard. 40% of that population was there doing a life sentence for murder. 100% of that population had been trained to kill. It's arguably one of the most dangerous prisons on the planet. And they weren't locked down. I was a little nervous. It's not an understatement. We went into the guard cage and we were debriefed by the outgoing 12-hour shift. When they left, Pierce instructed me, go check the housing unit. I'm like, he said, look, sarcastically, rookie, you're in the housing unit. It has five floors, 50 cells on each floor, 25 face out to the right, 25 face out to the left. It's like a warehouse. In the back of each floor is an unauthorized area for inmates. There's a clipboard. Sign off on it, proving that you check for trouble. Never forget that. I went out into the population. I was there to observe the inmates. Moving amongst that population, I was quickly aware that they were observing me. I remember going by tables where they were playing cards, and they would slap the cards down on the table and then look at me, all of them. They would slap the dominoes down on the table and then give me the look. It took me about an hour to finish that check, those housing unit checks. When I returned to the guard cage, Pierce looked at me and he said sarcastically, rookie, where you been? I said, I was checking the housing unit like you told me. He said, look, rookie, all you have to do is go around the third floor, find that clipboard. There's a stairwell back there that the inmates can't use. Use the stairwell, go up to the fourth floor. Use that stairwell, go up to the fifth floor. You can be up to the eighth floor and back in this guard cage in 10 minutes. It's called a shortcut, rookie. He was so condescending, I wanted to hit him in his mouth. But that option sounded better than what I'd just been through. About 10 o'clock that night, he gives me this training script to read over the loudspeaker. I looked and it was like music to me. I read it. It's a lockdown, lockdown, all inmates, lockdown. He said, when you close the tiers, when you shut the tiers down, shut them down in sequence, start with the eighth floor. I said, why the eighth floor? He said, that's where the rookie inmates are. He said, when you close it, you hit these two buttons and all 50 cells on that floor will close at the same time. It was actually the first time it actually sounded like I thought prison was gonna sound. Eighth floor, boom, those cages closing. Seventh floor, boom. Fifth floor, boom. Third floor, yay. They're locked down. I'm safe. A short time later, an inmate's coming around the third floor towards the guard cage from the third floor right side. He's wearing a towel. He's carrying a toothbrush. I look at Pierce. Pierce gives me the look. What you gonna do?
So I did what I thought Pierce would do. I cursed at the inmate. What the fuck you doing out of your cell? He surprised me, started cursing back at me. So now we're having this war of words, curse words, except his curse words were better than mine. I was losing the battle of words. So I went back to a training script that Pierce had given me, and I shouted, "Go to the bench." When you send an inmate to the bench in the old penitentiary, you are effectively sending them to the hole. That's the jail within the jail. And truth be told, I could have let that inmate back in his cell. But I'll be honest, I was power tripping. I was trying to impress Pierce. A few minutes later, the guard commander came into the housing unit, entered our guard cage. He said, "Cannon, what happened?" I lied. I knew the guard commander knew I was lying. He looked past me at Pierce, and he said, "Pierce, tell me what happened." And I'm thinking, oh. And then Pierce stunned me, and he said, "That's exactly how it happened, sir." And I'm like, whoa. That's when I started to understand the principle of us versus them. Us being the guards, them being the inmates, them being wrong no matter what we did. Because Pierce backed me, I started lining up with us. I got a little size on me. So anytime one of us were told no by an inmate, they called me. I was the best at turning a no into a yes. And because I lined up with us, I promoted up pretty rapidly in the system. Less than a year later, I was in charge of the SHU. That's a special housing unit. Unlike upstairs, where everybody is out and about in the hole, you're locked down 24/7, maybe an hour in a cage. I had 16 guards. I'm in charge. Four of them ran the guard cage. Each other guard had 25 cells assigned to them. They reported to me. I got a call that the inmates had a revolt on one of our floors because we had us down there. The inmates had trashed the tier. That means they had blocked the toilets. There was feces, urine, water, food, garbage everywhere. I went down to restore order. I passed cell 138. The inmate inside said, "CO, can I talk to you?" I said, "What you got?" He said, "CO, I want you to know I didn't do this." And I believed him. I said, "Okay, don't worry about it. Clean up best you can. I'll handle this." About 4:30 a.m., it was time for the breakfast guards to come into that very floor. It was my job to open the tunnel door to let those breakfast guards in. I had ordered that the lights come on in that housing unit. I was walking towards that door when I went past cell 138 and through my peripheral. He was hanging. I get on my radio immediately. The guard assigned to that row of cells was on his radio. We were shouting into it, "Open 138, open 138. The cell door starts to move open slowly. I'm trying to muscle it open faster. As soon as there was enough of an opening, I ran into that cell. I hoisted the body up. The guard jumps on top of the toilet. He unties the sheet. There wasn't enough room to do CPR in the cell, so we laid him out on the floor in front of the row of cells. It was my job to do the mouth-to-mouth. The guard was going to do the chest compressions. I will never forget when I put my mouth on the inmate's mouth, how cold he was. We
where we had to keep the CPR going until the medics came and pronounced it one way or another. It was 10 minutes before they arrived. During that time frame, during that commotion, the other inmates on that floor woke up, came to the front of their cells. They saw us.

0: They started yelling at us, killers. He's so cold. Killers. I got mad. No, not at the inmates. I got mad at me. I knew somebody took a shortcut. I knew we had all been trained to take shortcuts. There was no way they were checking his cell, and he was so cold. I left the prison that morning, mad, determined never to return. The next day, I get a call from the captain. I told the captain, I do what you gotta do. I don't care. Court-martial me. I'm not going back. He said, Cannon, you're gonna be all right. I'm not worried about you. He said, you've been through worse. You've seen worse. You will get through this. He said, where I'm concerned, Cannon, is the men that work for you. If you don't come back, the amount of respect they have for you, I'm worried about what it'll do to them. And I thought about that. And I thought about going back. And I thought about that inmate in cell 138 who I learned had gotten a Dear John letter that day. That inmate who was living in a life of despair, who was depressed, whose last statement to me was, I'm innocent. And that was important to him. I thought about those men that respected me. And so a couple days later, I did go back. But I went back different. I went back with a battle cry called respect. And respect meant listening to people, listening to the inmates and their stories and their regrets. When I listened, I learned that most inmates, if they could go back in time to that first incident that led to the second incident, knowing what they know now, I learned that they would not repeat the same act. I also learned that inmates are people, human beings, and human beings deserve respect too. So I started using words that were different. Please, thank you. And because we started using those words, the tone between the inmates and the guards began to change to a tone of mutual respect. I retired from the military and I left the Bureau of Prisons. It's been over 10 years since I've been gone, but I have never forgotten those stories. I have never forgotten that young man in cell 138. And I take those stories today, and I support at-risk kids. I put your eyes on me. I was the best at keeping them in. Today, I'm a part of you. I'm one of the best at keeping them out. Thank you, and God bless.
1: That was Carl Cannon. Carl has continued his work with at-risk kids. He launched the Elite Outreach Program in 2006 in his hometown of Peoria, Illinois. Elite employs ex-felons to assist educators with supporting youth who are overcoming difficult circumstances. The results have been a 70 to 88% rise in academic standing.
2: Carl's autobiography titled Full Cannon, co-authored with Lance Zedrick, is available on Amazon. For Carl, being pushed in the gray space was a good thing because it helped him confront his biases, made him realize it isn't always us versus them, and has led him to the work he does now.
1: Fonzo, can you remember a time where you found yourself stuck in a gray space?
2: Yeah. I find myself in the gray space a lot. I see myself as an empath, and I think a lot about how people view me and the decisions I make and the choices I make. And so it helps me change perspective.
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0: This is the Moth Radio Hour from PRX. I'm your host this time, Aliza Cosmi.
1: And I'm your other host, Fonzo Lacayo. In this episode, we're talking about being caught in the in-between world.
0: Fonzo, we've spoken in the past quite a lot about how being brought up surrounded by a mix of cultures from our parents and our communities has impacted our lives, and often in a positive way. How do you think that being caught between multiple worlds has made you a more whole person?
1: Well, I feel it's definitely, in a way, a double-edged sword. In one hand, you're not fully immersed into one culture or one place, so you may reach out and find what fits best for you or doesn't fit best for you. So, in that self-exploration, in my opinion, can be a very long journey, but a worthwhile one.
0: Well, like we heard in Carl's story, realizing that the world isn't just black and white can be overwhelming, but it can also help us learn more about ourselves.
1: That is totally true, especially for our next storyteller, James Han Mattson. James told this story at a main stage in Traverse City, where we partnered with City Opera House and Interlochen Public Radio. Here's James, live at the Moth in Michigan.
2: When I was 17, my North Dakotan parents sat me down at the dining room table and showed me a letter from my birth family. I didn't know how to respond to this because I tried so hard to erase that part of myself. I'd been adopted at age 3 from Korea, and I didn't really know anything Asian, let alone Korean. And at school, I often got teased because of my race, so I distanced myself from my race, seeing Asian as something to be mocked and ridiculed. It got so difficult that I had trouble looking in the mirror. What I saw wasn't what I wanted to see, so I avoided the image altogether. Well, my parents, they sensed that something was wrong, and so they actually wrote a letter to my adoption agency, thinking that the problem stemmed from those first few years of my life, those unknown years. Well, my birth family actually wrote back, and so at the dining room table, my mom hands me this letter along with these pictures. And I'm stunned, but I take the letter and I take the pictures and I look at the pictures and I think, these people look weird. They don't look anything like me. They can't possibly be related to me. I read the letter and it says that I have three birth siblings, two sisters and a brother. It says that both of my birth parents are deceased. It also says that I have a birth grandmother, and this is the person who actually physically gave me away. What had happened is that after my mother's death, my grandmother had gotten custody of all four children, and she just couldn't handle it. And since I was the youngest, I was the one who was given up. Well, my mom leans into the table and she says, "Isn't this amazing?" And I don't really know what to say. I don't really respond because I feel like this is just another part of me that doesn't belong. And besides, you know, all these people come from a land full of Asians, and I couldn't imagine anything worse. But still, I take the letter and I take the pictures and I stuff them in a drawer and I don't think about them for a while. Well, I get older, I go to college, I have experiences that open myself up to my own race. And so I become curious about my birth family. I find the letter and I write one of my own. And what transpires is this ongoing communication between myself and my English-speaking birth sister, Mi Kyung, and she is the closest to me in age. What also happens as a result of this ongoing back and forth is that this new identity develops inside of me. I am a Korean person, I think. Korean language, Korean culture, Korean food, it's all embedded in my DNA, and it just needs to be unlocked. It's the American side of me that's a sham. And if I go to Korea, I know that I'll be welcome with open arms. I'll finally find a place where I belong. And so, at age 31, I decide to take the plunge and move to Korea. Well, the flight is pretty grueling. It's 14 hours. So it's a delight to see Mi Kyung's face smiling at me at the airport. We hug, and it's like old friends meeting because we've been in communication for so long. Well, I stay with her, and after I get over my jet lag, she says that she's invited the other siblings over. And this makes me very nervous because I haven't had any direct communication with them. Well, first to come is Mi Hyun, and she's my elder sister. And she's this very energetic, very vivacious woman, and she just comes barreling through, and she takes one look at me, and she just bursts into tears. She says, Jung Hyun is my Korean name. She says, Jung Hyun, we have the same face. We have the same face. She takes my hand and we go into the bathroom and we look in the mirror, something that I hated doing as an adolescent, but something that I now find emboldening. And we compare eyes and eyebrows and cheekbones, and they're a match. It's remarkable. A few minutes later, my brother comes in, Kwang Hyun, and he doesn't look anything like me. He's tall, he's thin, he has a really long face. And as soon as he sees me, his face cracks, and he has to leave the apartment. Well, when he comes back, his eyes are all red and puffy, and he opens his arms, and I fall into his embrace, and it's one of the safest places I've ever been. Well, as is Korean custom, my siblings give me a gift, and this gift is a gray t-shirt with a whole bunch of nonsensical English phrases written all over it. Across the top are the word, in big letters, are the words, premium stylish man clothing. I don't like this shirt. But they do, so I put it on, and that afternoon, we talk, and the conversation veers towards grandmother. And it's decided that I need to go see her. I need to meet the person who actually gave me away. So we all pile into my brother's car and we head to his apartment where grandmother lives. And on the way there, my heart is racing and my stomach is fluttering. And I just don't know if I can do this, you know? I don't know if I can actually go see the person who changed my life so dramatically. When I get there, I don't know if I can go through with it, and I tell them, but they gently urge me in, and I finally walk in. I walk down this long hall, and to the left, there's a small bedroom. And on the floor of the bedroom is my grandmother. My grandmother is just looking at the floor. Mi Kyung comes up beside me, and she says, Grandmother, this is Jung Hyun. Grandmother looks up, and at first she's very confused, but then dawning crosses her face, and as soon as it does, she crawls across the floor because she can't walk, and when she's at my feet, she just looks up at me, opens her arms, and lets out the most terrific scream. Well, I kneel down into her embrace, and she starts batting at my back and scratching at my shoulders and screaming, I'm sorry, I'm sorry, I'm sorry. And I don't want to be there. I feel frustrated. I think of all the ways that she's upended my life. But I also feel the remorse in her shudders. And so I end up holding her tight. Well, despite all these dramatic episodes, I do enjoy spending time with my birth family. And I enjoy being in Korea. I like the fact that I blend in. I like the fact that in Asia, there's no such thing as Asian. And I like the fact that, you know, my birth family just wants to be a part of my life. And so I think maybe I can make this a home. But then the food, which I love, but that's covered in red pepper. And this does a number on my Midwestern stomach. And I developed the beginnings of an ulcer. Also, Korean dramas and K-pop, while entertaining, just don't do it for me. And I seek out more Western entertainment. But most importantly, every time I open my mouth and speak my remedial Korean, the person on the other end shuts down. They either say nothing, or switch to English, or just walk away. And this happens over and over and over, and so my days become this series of rejections, both on my part and on theirs. And this is very difficult for me, because here I was 2 years in, and I hadn't really made any progress in becoming a Korean person. But still, I wanted to try. So on Chuseok is a holiday that a lot of expats compared to Thanksgiving. We're all at my brother's apartment, my siblings' kids, and my grandmother. And we have this delicious meal. And after the meal, my brother's son comes up to me. He's 10 years old. And he starts speaking English. And I find this very endearing because he hasn't really spoken to me this whole time. He's been too shy. Well, he goes and plays with his cousin, and I lean into Mi Kyung and I say, listen, he's doing a really good job. If you want me to help tutor him, I would be more than happy to. And I get stopped mid-sentence because from the corner of the room, my grandmother is falling into hysterics. She's pounding the floor and she's saying, you are a Korean person, speak Korean. You are a Korean person, speak Korean. The room falls silent and I feel this well of anger in my chest and I have to leave the apartment. And I know then that I'm not Korean enough for Korea and I might not be Korean enough for this family. That starts the beginning of the end of my time in Korea, and I leave just a couple months after that. When I get back, everything is much easier. Daily interactions don't take on any significance because everything is familiar, and relationships are just much easier to forge. But the moment I get back, I once again feel conspicuous. And I realize that in America, I will always be a hyphenated individual, not simply an American, but always an Asian American. My grandmother died in 2013, and I'd had some time to distance myself from it, so I wasn't angry anymore. I knew that what she'd said had come from a place of immense guilt. But I did grieve. I grieved not just for her, but for myself, for what could have been, and for perhaps what should have been. Today, I don't consider myself fully Korean, but I don't consider myself fully American, really, either. I see myself as a complicated combination of the two. That combination used to repulse me, and I'll be honest, sometimes those feelings do come creeping back. But I'm doing much better now. I am still in contact with my birth family, although over the years, those relationships have cooled. What matters to me now is that I'm living a current life, that I've confronted my past, and that I've accepted it with all of its ambiguities. And because I've done this, when I look in the mirror now, I don't see something to be mocked or ridiculed. I see this interesting bundle of complexity. And because the world is this infinitely complex place, my face fits right in. Thank you.
0: That was James Han Madsen. He's the author of two novels, The Lost Prayers of Ricky Graves and Reprieve, which was named the best book of 2021 by Harper's Bazaar, Esquire, and more. And it was featured on The Today Show. Keep an eye out for his upcoming novel, The Grand Imposters, from William Morrow HarperCollins.
1: Aliza, this week, I met with James to talk about his story and asked him about the experience he had in college that, as he said, opened him up to his own race.
3: College was very eye-opening for me in the sense that it was the first time where I had a group of Asian friends, and I didn't really think that was going to happen ever. But then in college, I ended up meeting one of my best friends who was Malaysian, and he was an international student, and he introduced me to other international students. Because I was surrounded by so much Asianness, it just became very normal for me. And this is what opened myself up to my own race and realizing, you know, that I am an Asian person, and this is how I'm going to be viewed in the world, and this is how, you know, these are the lenses through which I will see the world.
1: To see photos of James and his birth family, visit themoth.org.
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1: And I'm Aliza Cosmi. We've arrived at our last story in this hour about not quite belonging.
0: On our podcast, Grown, we explore the in-between space between being a teenager and adult. But the truth is, this is something people encounter in all phases of their lives.
1: Yeah, absolutely. And the older I get, the more I realize that we're all just trying to find our place in the world.
0: Or being told by the world who we should be, which was the case for our next storyteller.
1: Nicole Kelly told this story at a Moth main stage in Iowa City, where we were presented by Iowa Public Radio. From the Englert Theater, here's Nicole.
2: Right out of college, I decided to enter the Miss Iowa competition. I had never done a pageant in my entire life, but I had remembered watching those glamorous girls on TV growing up, and I had decided to prove that I could be just like them. So I had 3 months to prepare before I would go up against 30 other girls from all over the state of Iowa. And if I won, I would win my ticket to compete at the coveted Miss America pageant in Atlantic City. But I had no idea where to start. I needed to find myself an expert in pageantry. And I found that expert in a sassy woman from the Jersey Shore. She was intensely direct, and she had a reputation for training fierce, strong pageant competitors. She honestly was like my Michael Caine from Miss Congeniality. So we got to work. We booked open conference room spaces, and in these quiet moments under fluorescent lights, she would teach me the very important things like the right amount of hip sway to use when walking in a swimsuit on stage, which, by the way, is enough to be confident and sassy, but not enough to be overly sexy. We studied together. We had makeup contouring lessons together. She taught me to say yes instead of yeah, and taught me the latest sparkly styles that were currently in on the pageant scene. When the week-long Miss Iowa competition began, I started the competition in a private interview with the judges, where I think I perfectly executed saying yes instead of yeah. Up next on stage were the preliminary competition, and this was a roller coaster of emotions. But after the first night, they called my name as the winner of the swimsuit preliminary award winner. The judges had picked me for walking sassy but not too sexy in my 5-inch heels and bikini. The next night was the talent portion of competition, and my stomach was churning with fear for this part. You see, I had chosen to sing my favorite song, Defying Gravity, from my favorite musical, Wicked, but that is a freaking hard song to sing. You see, the Broadway musical Wicked came out when I was in middle school, and I was obsessed. My poor parents would drive me hours to see whichever touring production of the show was closest to my middle-of-nowhere hometown. My pageant dress was perfectly beaded with all green beads, a nod to my favorite character, the Wicked Witch of the West. As they called my name, I walked out into the shining spotlight, took center stage, and looked out into the dark audience. The track began and the song came out of me with ease. I felt like my heart was flying with every note. Before I knew it, we had made it to the end of the competition. And all 30 girls came out on stage for the final crowning of Miss Iowa. I had made the top 5 cut, and surrounded by a sea of nervous girls in hairspray, I took a silent breath to hold as the competition host began to announce the final ballot. 4th runner-up. He didn't say my name. 3rd runner-up, also not me. 2nd runner-up. He didn't say my name. Suddenly, it was just me and one other girl standing, holding each other, shaking, waiting to see who would be awarded the title of Miss Iowa. The audience was silent. You could have heard a pin drop, and I could feel my heart beating all the way up to my ears. And then he said my name. I won. But let me tell you, I was in complete shock. I was barely able to laugh or cry or even talk. And before I knew it, they were putting a crown on top of my head, giving me a sparkly sash, handing me a bouquet of flowers, handing me keys to a car I would get to drive for a year for free. And then suddenly a person honestly brought out a fur coat and put that on me too. It was a whirlwind of emotion. There were hugs and photo flashes and confetti for hours. I was truly on cloud nine. I had done it. The next morning, with only about 3 hours of sleep under my belt due to all of that excitement, I arrived at a local hotel conference room to get into hair and makeup for my official Miss Iowa headshot. I was busy smiling for a flashing camera while a person stood beside and held a fan so my hair would blow just right in the picture. When a smiling TV news reporter and cameraman arrived for my first interview as Miss Iowa. The interview went great. I told them how excited I was to have won the title and how unbelievable it felt to be going to Miss America in just 3 short months. Later that night, my parents and I gathered around the hotel TV to watch the interview I had given earlier in the day. The anchorman entering the piece smiled and said, "Last night, a woman with a disability won the crown of Miss Iowa and is headed to Miss America." My heart sank. As I watched the package begin, I watched them cut away from my face, focusing in on my torso, zooming in closer and closer and closer until the entire end of my missing arm filled the whole hotel room screen. You see, I was born with my full right arm, but only half of my left arm. Nothing else was different or wrong. I just came out without my left hand. And so my parents had always raised me to follow the lead of my older brother and sister, and I participated in everything. I was a lifeguard at the local YMCA. I had played trombone in band, and I even threw a perfect inning as a pitcher in junior league softball. Yeah. But I was always aware of my difference. When going off to summer camps, I knew that I always had to come up with funny jokes about having one hand in order to make my other cabin mates comfortable. Strangers would always point and whisper in amazement if I ever had to stop to tie my shoes in public. As I watched that camera zoom in closer and closer, the larger the image got, the smaller I felt. It was like I was a prop in my own story. It was as if the reporter was saying, "Isn't this sweet, kind girl lucky?" It made me feel utterly stripped and violated. Don't get me wrong, I expected to speak publicly about having one hand if I had won the title of Miss Iowa. But that is not what we had talked about in the interview. That was their voice, their packaging, turning my story into pure inspiration. I had won the title expecting it to prove how very like the other girls I was. And yet here was this first story only focused on my difference. In shock, I turned my head to my parents. I opened my mouth to try to speak, but nothing came out. My parents quickly jumped in to try to console me. This was just one bad news reporter and just one bad news station. To my complete horror, hours later, every news outlet around the world had picked up on my story. My inspiring story had spread like wildfire, and everybody wanted to talk to the disabled girl going to Miss America. I got requests to be a guest on The View. The Today Show asked me to interview with them, and Jay Leno even used me as a setup to one of his jokes in his opening monologue. The entire world was telling me that they were both shocked and inspired that someone like me could win a ticket to compete at Miss America. It didn't matter if I had interviewed best, sang well, or worked really hard to have rock-hard abs in my swimsuit. It was clear that I had not won the title of Miss America, Miss Iowa, but my disability had. I continued to receive a multitude of interview requests, and out of complete anger, I said no to them all. 3 months later, I arrived in Atlantic City for Miss America feeling utterly defeated. I continued to receive a magnitude of attention, and I hated being used as a marketing tool for the impending live telecast, because I was always the prop, and it was always stories of pure inspiration. But I still wanted to be crowned Miss America. I still wanted to prove that I could do it. I still wanted to make my entire extended family and the 3 busloads of people who had come all the way from my tiny hometown to watch me compete proud. I still saw this as a chance to prove that I was no different. I saw this as another chance to set the record straight. I didn't win the title of Miss America, and I returned to Iowa ready to crawl into my shell. I wanted to be left alone. I wanted to stew in my anxiety and my depression. Everything about that experience had felt so out of my control. A couple of weeks later, while I was still very much in hiding, an email hit my inbox from a woman in Long Island. It read, "Seeing you on the Miss America pageant, my husband and I started crying. We held each other as we watched this beautiful, confident, sweet girl strutting her stuff up on the stage. This was the sign that got us through the initial shock of learning that our unborn baby girl was going to be born with one hand. And now we can't wait to welcome her and hug her and show her that she too can do anything." I was so focused on the validation of my able-bodied friends that I had completely denied the opportunity to proudly step up and represent others like me. I was so afraid of my arm determining how other people saw me that I let my rejection of it do the same. And this was just one of hundreds of emails that flooded my inbox from families across the country, all living with children with one hand. You know, in my favorite musical, Wicked, at the end of the first act, the Wicked Witch of the West actually meets the Wizard of Oz. When she meets him, she finds that he cannot magically fix the problem that she has of the way that the world perceives her green skin. With this realization, she proudly steps into her true self and fully embraces the way that the world perceives her. I realized for the first time that I had gone into this competition all wrong. Instead of my messaging being trying to be how very like everyone I really was, I should have been proudly embracing the reality of my difference. So instead of becoming Miss America, I became queen to an entire group of parents and kids desperately looking to change the perception around disability, to change the negativity I myself had fallen victim to. I think my favorite character from Wicked says it best. "I'm through accepting limits, 'cause someone says they're so. Some things I cannot change, but till I try, I'll never know." Thank you.
1: That was Nicole Kelly. Nicole spends much of her time in advocacy work. She's the co-creator and co-host of the podcast Disarming Disability, which aims to break down the stigma surrounding disability. Nicole has spoken at schools, universities, and corporations across the country about disability equity and inclusion.
0: That was our final story for this hour. But before we go, Aliza, what's a time you felt caught between worlds?
1: I guess the real question is, when's a time I don't feel caught between worlds? I've really come to realize that I'm not willing to squeeze myself into boxes anymore. We don't have to fit into a box that the world tells us we need to. We can be many different things at once, and we can give ourselves permission to change and grow.
0: And that's it for this episode of the Moth Radio Hour.
1: We hope you'll tune in next week. And that's the story from the Moth.
3: 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Co-producer is Vicky Merrick. The stories were directed by Meg Bowles, Jody Powell, and Chloe Salmon. The rest of the Moth's leadership team includes Sarah Haberman, Sarah Austin-Jeunesse, Jennifer Hickson, Kate Tellers, Jennifer Birmingham, Marina Kluche, Leanne Gully, Suzanne Rust, Brandon Grant, Inga Gladowski, Sarah Jane Johnson, and Aldi Kaza. Special thanks to Melissa Brown, Mark Solinger, Anna Stern, and Devin Wilson. Moth stories are true as remembered and affirmed by the storytellers. Our theme music is by The Drift. 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
4: 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Peterson, The Moon. 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Jupiter has 115 moons. 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Mercury and Venus have none. 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Venus guides love. Does no moon mean no time for love or pure love? A moon is a sphere that orbits a larger planetary sphere. It can be made of the same stuff as the larger sphere, a captured asteroid, or, like our moon, formed with the Earth during a fiery collision with a giant object when the solar system began. Planets and moons absorb and reflect their sun's light. Venus reflects 50%. Earth absorbs 70% and reflects 30%. Earth's moon reflects only about 10%, as dark craters and volcanic rock on its surface absorb the rest of the light. Our moon is only 239,000 miles away. We see its reflected light as brilliant white as it shines and glows on Earth's surface. Planets orbit a sun in a solar system. Moons orbit planets and move with the planets around a sun in a cooperative dance. Our moon's gravitational pull keeps our planet stable in its orbit and helps sustain life. The moon's gravity is essential for keeping the axis of the Earth at 23.5 degrees, even as it rotates. Imagine if the Earth's tilt varied wildly. Our seasons and climate might go wonky, disrupting life as we know it. Without the moon's stabilizing effect over billions of years, life might be sparse and evolution quite different. The moon's gravity and its phases create low ocean tides at new moon and high tides at full moon. Tide changes occur on the opposite side of the planet at the same time because of the force of Earth's rotation. The regular phases of the moon keep ocean currents, temperatures, and ecosystems in balance. Moon phases influence biological rhythms of all living things. The moon is a stabilizing force, essential to hunting, eating, reproducing, and nurturing. Good thing we only have one moon. Imagine Earth with dueling moons, or 115 moons continually affecting great bodies of water. We'd be a lot more loony than we are now. What if we had no moon like Mercury and Venus? Would we see better at night, or would we have a whole other existence?
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6: Her nerves were slightly off the beat until she saw her problem with a can of old tea.
5: Harry the Hipster Gibson was discovered by fellow pianist Fats Waller, and his frantic, inventive, stride, proto-rock blend would pave the way for players like Jerry Lee Lewis and Little Richard.
6: Ow! Who put the bands of dream in Mrs. Murphy's old team. She was ashamed, don't know who's to blame, 'cause the old lady didn't even get his name.
5: Club pianist by night, Juilliard graduate fellow by day, Gibson claimed to have coined the phrase hipster sometime in the 30s and would take it on.

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Brand new music from John Regan, that is Eye of the Hurricane, from the upcoming Live in London LP. Jed Bowden with you here on Strange Currency. And you can read a recent interview with John Regan over on the Strange Currency corner of the KMUW website, kmuw.org. Coming up on this episode of the show, we have selections on the way from Kiwi Junior. We'll also hear from Margaret Glaspie and her latest, I Am Both. Plus, Making Movies featuring Kevin Morby. Get to a tune or two from the Jayhawks and hear from the Van Pelt. They're back with a new record called Remain Obscure. Right now, we're going to hear from Wesley Stace. His new record is One Last Heist, and this tune is This Knowledge Dies With Me.

Dinosaur Jr., that is Gone Off, coming from that group's latest LP, They're Near. And just before that, Elvis Costello, he's back with the 49th anniversary edition of his debut, My Aim Is True. That is a Hope and Anchor studio version of I Turn Around. Wesley Stace at the top. His new record is One Last Heist. The piece is This Knowledge Dies With Me. And coming up on this episode of Strange Currency, we have music on the way from OK Cowgirl, Thou with Nico Case. We'll hear from Hypno Love Wheel and get to a brand new tune from Chicago musician Charles Rumbach. He's also a member of the band Black Duck, and we'll hear from the new Black Duck LP along the way as well. Right now, we're going to get back to music with Kiwi Jr. from that Canadian outfit's a brand new LP, Blowing Up. This is Caught in the Wild.

Okay Cowgirl, that is Coffee and Conversation, and that comes from the new Okay Cowgirl record, Rhinestone Cowgirl. Just before that, Thao Nguyen, of course, longtime member of Thao and the Get Down, Stay Down. She's shed the Get Down, Stay Down, although she remains active with some of the members of that project. And she has a new record that'll be out right around Halloween called Show Me. Catch As Catch Can is the latest single featuring Nico Case. And from Canada, Kiwi Jr. before that, their new record is Blown Up. The song is Gimme More. And Jet Bowden with you here on Strange Currency, giving you more music right now with Margaret Glaspy from the record I Am Both. This is I Thought She Was a Song.

in high school, and she was sitting in the sink, doing her eyeliner too close to see what she was really doing. She looked at me and said, I like a thick black line that I can't ruin. Even if I tried. I was looking on, wishing I was that strong. Some thought she was a hellion, but no, she was a song. I thought she was a song.

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But I couldn't, even if I tried. I was looking on.

Making Movies, that is a band out of the Kansas City area, teaming up with Kevin Morby for that single, This Is a Photograph. And just before that, Hypno Love Wheel from the Summer Everything EP. Falling Out, Margaret Glasby at the top. I thought she was a song from her brand new record, I Am Both. Jet Button with you here on Strange Currency, with music still to come on this episode from Imperial Teen. Sloth Rust, we will also hear from The Cramps. Get to music by Teenage Fan Club. And right now, it's Erykah Badu and The Alchemist featuring Thundercat.

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I often wonder if you grieve, but to the ones I passed.

The Van Pelts, that is Chris, is riding horses in Ojai. And you can find that on the brand new Van Pelt LP, Remain Obscure. Chris Leo of that band, recent guest on our podcast, Into Music. 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The Jayhawks before that, from the new record, Sanctuary Park, American Midnight is the song. And at the top, Erykah Badu and The Alchemist featuring Thundercat, They Ain't You. You can find that on the new Erykah Badu album, Before the World Blows. Jed Bowden with you here on Strange Currency. And coming up on the other side of the hour, we have brand new music from Charles Rumbach. We'll also hear him in the band Black Duck. 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We'll see you in just a little bit. Closing out now with Perennial. 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

New music from Charles Rumbach here on Strange Currency. That is music that appears on a record that'll be out a little bit later on this year called Cartoons, featuring Jim Baker, Jeff Parker, and John Tate. Rumbach is a Kansas native who also has been spending a lot of time over the years in Chicago, where he is currently based. He is a member of the group Black Duck, and they released their debut album back in 2023, that group featuring Doug McCombs, Bill McKay, and now on a new release, the group's second overall, a new collaborative effort with Spanish singer Elena Setian. They have released a couple of songs as singles, including this one, Behind the Door.

Wesley Stace, that's Hanging Up the Sickle. You can find that on his brand new LP, One Last Heist. Interpol before that, coming back with the record This Mirror Weighs a Ton. The tune is Iron City, and at the top, Black Duck and Elena Setian. And Black Duck, a band featuring Doug McCombs, Bill McKay, and Charles Rumbach. Charles Rumbach, of course, we heard from a little bit earlier in the hour, and his upcoming LP, Cartoons, which features the core band of himself, Jim Beggar, Jeff Parker, and John Tate. And we will definitely get to music from both him and Black Duck on upcoming episodes of Strange Currency. Jed Bowden with you here on this episode, getting ready to bring you selections from the Jayhawks. We'll also hear from Teenage Fan Club. Another tune from Margaret Glaspie's latest, I Am Both. And right now, it's Antietam. The new Antietam record is The Counting Game. This is Every Other Star.

Imperial Teen, that is Overdrive, and that comes from the new Imperial Teen LP, All Over You, the band's first since before the COVID-19 pandemic, and Sloth Rust before that, back with a record this autumn called What They Grow in the Garden. The tune is Twisted Paradise. Antietam at the top with Every Other Star from that Veteran Axe latest, The Counting Game. Jet Bowden with you here on Strange Currency, and we are counting down the minutes that are left, trying to get you as much music as we can before we have to get out of here. Selections on the way from the Jayhawks Teenage Fan Club, and right now, Margaret Glasby. Margaret Glasby's back with a record called I Am Both, and from that LP, this is That Rose.

Perennial, that is Ready, Steady, Go, coming from that Connecticut-based duo's new LP, Modernism. The Cramps before that, from the new archival record, Gravest Gravy, Rocket in My Pocket, the 1977 version. The band going into a studio in Memphis, Tennessee to record with Alex Chilton. And that record apparently was slated for release more than a decade ago. However, the passing of co-founding member Lux Interior meant that that record languished in obscurity for some time. Eventually, it came to the attention of In the Red Records, and Henry Rollins and Ian MacKay, part of a team that helped usher it back into the world. And before that, a Margaret Glaspie from her new record, I Am Both. The tune is That Rose. Jed Bowden with you here on Strange Currency, getting us back into it right now with a singer-songwriter originally from the state of Illinois, now making her home in Nashville, Tennessee. It's Aubrey Bug. The debut record is I Think I Had Something Once. This is The One You Want to Lose.

The Jayhawks, that is music from that outfit's a brand new LP, Sanctuary Park, Kingston Girl, and the Jayhawks is celebrating 40 years as a band here in 2026. Teenage Fan Club before that from the upcoming album, Do Not Dare to Dream, There Was You, and Aubrey Bug at the top from her debut record, I Think I Had Something Once, The One You Want to Lose. And we have definitely lost room to bring you very much more music. It's almost time for us to get out of here. So it's important to remind you that Strange Currency is a production of KMUW. 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Thanks again for listening. We will see you next time. Closing out now with Kavis Tarabi from the upcoming album October by Name. This is Water into Wine.

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0: J.J. Harkin is up next with Listen Here, where she highlights interesting lyrics and plays indie rock songs that you won't hear on mainstream radio. From 6 to 8 p.m., Ron Cook plays music they don't want you to hear. Ron features an array of folk music that you will want to hear, songs that address concerns of our time, songs that will make you think and inspire you. 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
1: Okay, everybody, wake up, wake up, wake up. Oh, that terrible, terrible... I'm going to apologize for that terrible music that was preceding my show today, Tuesday, here on KTAL, KTALLP, 101.5 FM, Las Cruces, New Mexico. And why don't I really hear myself? Okay. 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It's like I was on an elevator or something, and I had to listen to it because I'm waiting for my show to start. So I'm trying to do something about this because I am on the programming committee, and that just won't fly in my book. I mean, come on, that was Muzak, is what I felt like. That was Muzak. That's my opinion. I'm JJ Harkin. This is my show. Listen Here. So now I got to wake you all up because. That probably put you to sleep. Or hopefully you didn't turn off the dial and say, oh, I cannot, I can't bear it. All right, so I'm going to get to rock in here. Don't worry, don't worry. And sometimes I have more folky stuff, but I have a good indie rock selection for you. Rocky? I don't know why I said that. Indie rock selection for you. First, I want to say, I got to tell you to... let me say, I do have a rebroadcast Sundays at 5. So if you're listening to that instead of the live Tuesday one, then I don't know what you heard before me. But what was playing, because we had the radio, we had the music, afternoon music mix on Tuesday from 2 to 3 this week. And so that was why it was funky. Not funky. It should have been funky. No, it was Muzak. It was terrible. Okay, I go on too long. I know about this, but I didn't want the people listening on Sunday to get confused. So, all right, I'm JJ Harkin. Like I said, this is KTAL, your community radio station, and I want to tell you about this great new show. I guess it's been going a little while now. Well, maybe only a month. Not sure. But the Dirty Garage Radio Show, hosted by John Cajon. Great music. I encourage you to check it out. There were a couple promos for it in this last half hour, so you might have caught those if you've been tuned in. It's Mondays, 10:30 to 11:30. The music is terrific. I give it up for John. I love the music. So check it out. The Dirty Garage Radio Show, Mondays, 10:30. Oh, that's 10:30 at night. He likes to be after the 10 o'clock hour so he can say words that we're not supposed to say before that time. So that's why he wanted that. And you know, I got to say, if you're listening, John, I get it. Because when I first met you, I was surprised. I was like, wow, he curses a lot just in our conversation. And I was like, how's that going to work on the air? But he doesn't really do it on the mic too much. So, but if he does, he's safe. All right. Now, if you want to volunteer, either do a show or behind the scenes, go to our website, lccommunityradio.org. 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If you... can't stay up till 10:30 at night to listen on a Monday. I can't either. So you can listen to it anytime you want on our website. Just go to the schedule, go to that time. You'll find it, the Dirty Garage Radio Show. All right. So I'm starting off with a band called the Heartless Bastards, formed in 2002. And really, the heart and soul of the Heartless Bastards is Erica Wennerstrom, from Dayton, Ohio, and she moved to Cincinnati, my hometown, by the way. She moved to Cincinnati, Ohio, when she turned 18, and she started a band. Eventually, she moved the band to Texas. I mean, I don't know if they

Ellen. Not all the members have stayed throughout the time, but she is the core of the Heartless Bastards. And how she came up with that name, it's kind of a funny story. So I will share it before we get going with the music. She was playing trivia, and the question was, what is the name of Tom Petty's band? Clearly, she's not a Tom Petty fan. You know, obviously it's Tom Petty and the Heartbreakers. She said the Heartless Bastards. Maybe she just had a brain freeze. Anyway, then she thought, hey, that's a good name for a band. So, hey, it worked out. Here we go. This tune is called All This Time. Take a listen.

Okay, boy, they didn't let that fade out or do a quick, cool little ending. They just sort of cut it off. I think that must have been a mistake when they made that file. That was an MP3. I play some MP3s, I play some CDs, and once in a while I play some LPs. Here on my show, Listen Here, I am JJ Harkin. I don't know if I even said the name of my show. I know I said my name at the top. I was so just floored by that music playing before my show started. I couldn't let it go. I just couldn't. I hope I've sufficiently woken you up now. Let's hope I did. This is my show, Listen Here, on Tuesday Live, rebroadcast Sunday at 5 p.m., 5 to 6. And I come at you once a week, doing a lot of indie music that you haven't heard before. That was Dr. Dog, Minding the Usher. And I was going to shout out some lyrics, but it didn't happen. And before that, I had M. Ward, To Go Home, from the post-war CD. And I have to thank whoever donated to that CD, because I don't find a lot of indie music here. It's a lot. We have a lot of stuff in our library, but I don't find most of the stuff I'm looking for. So whoever recently donated that M. Ward CD, thank you. Thank you. I really appreciate that. And then we had before that A Love Supreme, in parentheses, they love to do this with these titles, Work Together. That was Ron Gallo from the Stardust Birthday Party CD, or release, because I want to get played MP3. Work Together, he says. 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And if you don't know how to do that, we'll help you. Just send us a message. And hey, if you're with me and that you don't dig this music plan, or you want more like, streamlined, like an hour. I like some of the hour of mix up of music and a real mix, but then sometimes it just doesn't work. So if you don't like that and you want to see more like a blues hour or this hour, you know, hey, shoot us a message on our website, lccommunityradio.org. We are going to be doing a blues hour. I'm not sure of the time yet, and we haven't settled on a name, but it'll just be the radio DJ playing blues music, because we haven't found a blues host for a show. If you want to do a blues show, do you love blues? Do you know a lot of blues? And, you know, do you want to host a show? You'd curate it. You'd pick the music. You know, shoot us an email or do the proposal on the website, lccommunityradio.org. Okay. The other thing you can do is donate while you're there. That's how you would work together to help this radio station. See, I'm bringing it back to that Ron Gallo song, Love Supreme. In parentheses, Work Together, and started off with The Heartless Bastards, All This Time. I love her voice. She's got a great voice. All right, so let's see. I do want to talk about this next band I'm going to play, The Toadies. Okay, so the song is The Charmer. Now, I like this song. It's a recent release. It came out this year. And I don't really love them. In fact, they had a big hit. They had one big hit. Well, of the one that was a real big hit. They might have had others that did okay. I don't know. But called The Possum Kingdom. You probably won't. I don't think I would know it by the name. Maybe you would. I didn't. But I know that because I got a lot of radio play. And I'm like, oh, that song. Well, I you know, maybe it just got played too much, whatever. I wasn't that big of a fan. But this is this one I'm playing, The Charmer, is from their long-awaited eighth album, The Charm, which is also called The Charmer. And it's one of the last recordings by the late legendary producer Steve Albini. And if you don't know Steve Albini, well, look, he worked with Nirvana. He worked with he was just very famous record producer. And a lot of great work by him. I won't even
I'm not even going to try to name all the bands that are. You can look them up. Okay, so, and actually, the Toadies, they are touring right now because they do have this new release, The Charmer. And they are playing. I didn't realize they are. Well, I didn't really know them that well. They're from Fort Worth. They formed in 1989 in Fort Worth, Texas. So they're touring all over the U.S. But they're playing in El Paso on October 9th at the Lowbrow Palace. And if you want to go earlier, you don't want to wait till October 9th. You don't mind a little drive. September 26th at the Bridge at Santa Fe Brewing Company in Santa Fe, New Mexico. And guess who they are touring with? Local H. Local H, who I played, I think it was a couple weeks ago, and some nice listener called in and said, oh, I love them. I love Local H. Thank you for playing them. And that was really cool. So, hey, if you're a listening listener who called in that time, you can see Local H with the Toadies in El Paso at the Lowbrow Palace October 9th or in Santa Fe September 26th. Okay. Local H has that great song, Bound for the Floor. What's interesting is both these bands really have that one big hit. You know, the Toadies with this Possum Kingdom and Local H, Bound for the Floor. So it's interesting they are touring together. But all right, take a listen to the Toadies, The Charmer.

All right, the lonely biscuits. Why would a biscuit be lonely? I mean, you know, we got them usually all grouped together. Well, I guess one could be left alone, one biscuit by itself. Usually they're grouped together. And I guess right now I'm thinking like a British person, which they call their cookies biscuits. I once met this guy, this was years ago in Chicago. He was actually a squash player. Like a good, really good squash player. Met him at a party. Anyway, and you know, he came over for a little bit. So, oh my gosh, why am I telling this story? So anyway, he says, "Do you have any biscuits?" And I was like, "Biscuits? I could make some biscuit. I know how to make biscuit." And then it turns out he meant a cookie. So yeah. Okay, the Lonely Biscuits, I digress there. The song is San Francisco, and they are, where are they from? Oh, they are from Nashville. They formed, anyway, at Belmont, never heard of that one, Belmont University in Nashville, Tennessee in 2011. Oh, two of the guys were roommates. Yeah, that's a good way to find a band member, bandmate. And then I played Local H, Bound for the Floor. Love that song. I had to play it because I was talking about them touring with just Toadies, not the. I always want to put a the in front of the Toadies, but just Toadies. With the song The Charmer, they are touring together, the Toadies and Local H. And they're coming. I thought that was interesting because I just played Local H recently. And I'll give you those dates again in case after seeing that after listening to the songs, you're like, oh yeah, I want to do that. I want to go El Paso at the Lowbrow Palace, which sounds like a cool place. I love the name Lowbrow Palace. Plus they have the type of music, the type of bands I might want to go see. I should check it out. That's, October 9th, El Paso at the Lowbrow Palace. That will be Toadies and Local H together. Well, not together, but, you know, one after the other. I don't know who's the headline, to be honest. And then also September 26th at the Bridge at Santa Fe Brewing Company. All right. Let's see. Oh, yes. I am going to now play another Heartless Bastards because I just love her voice. She's got a great, great voice. That is Erica Winterstrom, I think I'm saying that right, who is really the heart and soul of the Heartless Bastards. I mean, the one soul over the years, the one soul member. I mean, she's the singer, the songwriter. All right, here's another one by them called Gray.

0: The multi-talented Scott Ballou, If I Feel This Way Tomorrow, is a song from Paradiso. Yeah, there we go. I'm saying that wrong, I think. Anyway, no, I'm saying it right, actually. So I had to play that. I played it before, but when I was playing Hooray for the Riff Raff, which came before that, the Body Electric, it just seemed like a natural one to follow that sound-wise for me. And then before, I had Sabado on Fire and started off the set with another one from the Heartless Bastards, Gray. All right, back to Scott Ballou. I wanted to tell you all that I played, but I got to talk a little bit about this very talented guy. And not he's easy on the eyes, too, let me just tell you. He is from Austin, Texas, a filmmaker and musician. Don't you hate people like that who can do it all? Or almost all. I mean, I don't know if he paints, too, if he takes that kind of art. Maybe he does. Then he'd be a true Renaissance man. Maybe he's just a semi-Renaissance man. But he actually directs documentaries, which that also makes me jealous. And he had this one called All That Is Sacred at Telluride Film Festival. Wait, was that the year I was there, 2023? Oh, it might have been. How did I not? Anyway, there's a lot to see, so you kind of can miss them if you don't get the word about it. All That Is Sacred is a documentary that premiered at Telluride Film Festival. It's about Jimmy Buffett, Tom McGowan, and that's a weird way to spell McGowan, so I hope it is McGowan. I think it must be, but that is, look, I don't think I ever saw his name spelled out, and so hopefully that's right. Jim Harrison is the other person it's about. So it's about those three, Jimmy Buffett, Tom McGowan, Jim Harrison, and a lawless 1970s Key West. That sounds very good. It's called All That Is Sacred. Anyway, so he directed that, in addition to writing these fabulous songs, and clearly, he's a storyteller, as you can tell by his songs that tell a story. So, yeah, I'm sure you listen to those lyrics, as I tell you to always listen to the lyrics. And that one was very clear. Sometimes they're not clear, but that's Scott Ballou. It's very clear on that. And if you don't know how to spell Ballou, if you want to look him up, it's B-A-L-L-E-W, Scott Ballou. You could just look up that amazingly talented musician and filmmaker from Austin, Texas. Although maybe there's another one. I wouldn't be surprised. All right. Oh, boy, running out of time. I was going to play another one for you, but no time for that. Thank you for listening to my little music show, Indie Rock, Indie Folk, every week, Tuesday, 3 to 4 before Democracy Now! And I have a rebroadcast if you missed the first part and you want to tune in. It was more rock in the first part, just so you know what happened. Something went wrong here, I think. Oh, maybe not. I don't know. Something's weird. I hope my show is still recording. I saw something weird happen here. I'm going to keep going here until it's actually the time I'm supposed to get out. But I will play my little theme music underneath and tell you a couple more things. 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